and a very big welcome to the show. If you're a first-time listener or viewer, I'm sure you're going to enjoy yourself over the next hour and hopefully come back to check out some of our other fabulous conversations with the music makers from the 60s, 70s and 80s. Of course, if you're already an avid devotee, I'm so glad you're back again. And please don't forget, I always want to hear from you with any comments, feedback or suggestions for artists that you might like to hear interviewed. Simply get in touch with me through the website at breathoffreshair.com.au. Now, today's guest is someone whose name you're probably unfamiliar with, but whose voice you're bound to know very well. If you're wondering why, it's because he was a session singer who, during 1970 alone, appeared as the voice on four top charting singles, all by different acts. This was the biggest selling of them.

0: front is Tony Burrows, a now 84-year-old English pop singer and recording artist. As a prolific session musician, Tony was involved in several transatlantic hit singles throughout the late 60s and early 70s, most of which were one-hit wonders. I caught up with Tony from his home in the UK, and he tells us he's never even had the opportunity to put out a song in his own name. I'm sure you're going to find the reasons why fascinating.
1: Sandy, all right, how are you doing?
2: I am fantastic. It's great to meet you. It's taken us a little while to get here, but we finally did, and I'm very, very grateful to you.
1: You're very welcome.
2: Thank you. You look incredible. What's your secret?
1: I've got something in the attic, all right?
2: And you're not going to share what that is. You feel fine. That's great. You're obviously doing the right things. You must look after yourself and eat well and exercise and sleep well. Do you do all of that?
1: I've got to tell you, my wife makes sure that I look after myself because I'm not that good at it.
2: Well, isn't that good? They say behind every good man is a great woman, don't they?
1: Well, exactly that. I quite agree.
2: So, Tony, we haven't heard a lot from you since the 70s. And I know that you don't want to go over all of those days in great detail, and I certainly respect that. So tell us what you've been doing ever since. I know you moved into commercials and into producing other people's records, didn't you?
1: Yes, I did. I've kept busy, I must admit. I've enjoyed myself. I tend to go to America once a year or once every 2 years and still sing the same old songs.
2: Do you? You do go and perform there?
1: Yes, I do. I'm actually more well-known in America than I am in the UK.
2: How did that happen?
1: I don't know. Probably because they never let me record under my own name. I was always a group.
2: You don't sound very happy about that. Was there a bit of resentment all these years later?
1: I'm fine with that. Edison Lighthouse, all right, the big one, I tried to buy myself out of the contract because I said, I don't want to be another group. I've been a group all my life. I would like to do something on my own. And Tony McCauley said, no, it's got to be a group record. And I said, okay, well, I won't even do, I'll do the television, but I don't actually ever want to perform live with Edison Lighthouse. And I never did, to be quite honest. I did the Top of the Pops and all those sort of things. But I said, no, you can buy me out. And I quoted a figure and he said, I'm not going to pay that. And I said, well, I thought it was quite reasonable. But anyway, I still get royalties.
2: You drove a good deal with that one, didn't you, to ensure that you did get royalties all these years later?
1: Well, sure. I insisted when I started doing sessions that I would always have to have a royalty if I was featured. And I've done that all the way through.

0: You were much smarter than many of them, weren't you? Because many people got totally ripped off.
1: Absolutely. Yes, they did. And they're still getting ripped off now.
0: Yeah. I read that at the moment, Love Grows by Edison Lighthouse, with you singing, has been watched more than 2 billion times on the social media app TikTok, and it's still trending globally. That's insane.
1: It is insane. I made that record 53 years ago. Come on. I mean, that's ridiculous.
0: You wouldn't be complaining about it, though, would you, given that you're pulling royalties?
1: No, I'm quite happy about it. I've got to say, I'm quite happy about it.
0: Well, what do you think its resurgence is due to? Why that song?
1: TikTok.
0: Yeah.
1: It was one person. It was one person liked the lyrics and reacted to it, and it was just one person. I mean, it's crazy. I believe it's actually 4 billion now, to be quite honest.
0: And it was always a very catchy tune. We all liked it. We loved it when we were growing up. So why wouldn't kids today feel exactly the same way? And I suppose it's got something to do with the fact that it's such a happy up song, isn't it?
1: Yeah, I think I enjoyed doing it, obviously. I enjoyed doing them all.
0: But that was your favourite song, wasn't it?
1: Well, it was the most successful.

0: you didn't write it. But do you know who it was written about? Was it written about someone real or was it all made up?
1: Afraid it was totally made up. Oh. In actual fact, it should have been Eddie Stone Lighthouse, and somebody mispronounced it on the record label and it ended up as Edison Lighthouse.
0: Is that right? It was a typo.
1: Yes, it is.
0: And who came up with the name for the band?
1: I don't know. To be quite honest, I really don't know. I think it was the record company.
0: Right. Certainly as a teenager growing up with that song, we thought Edison Lighthouse.
1: You're not old enough, Sandy. You're not old enough.
0: Oh, yes, I am. But we thought it was a regular band also, but it was a group of studio musicians with you at the head that were under the umbrella of this name, right?
1: That's absolutely right, yeah. I believe the actual group were called Greenfield Hammer, and they came from Slough in Middlesex, and they mimed on the record, and I sang live with a studio band. I mean, the television promotions.
0: Wow. Who knew? Was it kept a secret at the time?
1: No, they actually went out and worked live as Edison Lighthouse,

0: Sadly, 12 months later, I had 5 records in the charts. I mean, it was crazy. I actually think my favorite song was United We Stand, with Sonny and me doing the leads. And that was brilliant. But yeah, of course, it's my favorite because it's the most successful.
1: So, Tony Burrows, though you never charted a record under your own name, you do hold the unusual honor of having 4 records in the British Top 10 all at once, all under different names. Tell us a little bit about that.
0: Oh, wow. I said before that I worked with the Ivy League and also the Flower Pot Penny. Let's

0: I'm worked live with the Flowerpot Men for probably 3 years. Decided I'd had enough then, and I wanted to concentrate on studio work. So I went back to studio work. The Flowerpot Men was actually the first hit by the White Plains. Okay, because
1: very confusing.
0: It's all very, very incestuous as well. The record manager said, I've got all these records recorded, but I haven't got a group. And I said, okay, well, you know, what can we do about it? And he said, well, can I release them under a different name? And that was the first record, was Baby Loves Loving by the White Plains.

0: name from New York.
1: New York. Okay.
0: There you go. And so that's what they released. And lo and behold, the first record was a hit. And so I had to go back in, you know, and start recording as White Plains. That started it, to be quite honest.
1: So that was your first hit. That was the first song that you'd released as White Plains. And
0: yes.
1: Went to the top 10. There was something about you that whatever you touched just went gangbusters, didn't it?
2: 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Right here on Northeast Philadelphia Community Radio, your neighbourhood voice.
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8: It's a beautiful day.
1: It didn't matter what you recorded, it was a smash hit. Why is that?
0: Well, that's very nice of you to say so. I don't know why. I also really enjoyed what I was doing. Perhaps that came over. I don't know. It's not like records these days, I've got to say. It was fun.
1: Yeah.
0: And I enjoyed it.
9: Parting in your hair, it's hardly ever there. Wash your face, shabby in your dress.

0: So the four that you had in the British top 10 all at once, Love Grows, My Baby yeah. Loves Lovin', yeah. that crazy song Gimme That Ding that you recorded under the name of the Pipkins. Tell me a little yeah. bit about that song and that band.
1: Okay. Okay. The Pipkins. It was a Freddie and the Dreamers album. I was doing backing vocals with Roger Grunewald, and it was the only song that Freddie didn't do. And John Burgess, the producer, said, I think it's got something, really. It was actually two takes. We did it all in two takes. I had a really rough throat, and so I did the that's right, I'm Jan Blue. And, I mean, it was just crazy, and Roger did the Iowa. And lo and behold, it was a hit. That's right.

0: Gimme Dat Ding had originally been written for a children's TV show under the title of Gimme Dat Click. The lyrics tell a story of a metronome trying to get his ding back from a piano named Undercog. It was written by Albert Hammond and Mike Hazelwood, who also wrote the song The Air That I Breathe. Due to the fast talking and the Wolfman Jack-like spoken word intro, some people consider the song to be one of the first ever rap records. Gimme Dat Ding hit number 6 on the UK singles chart, number 9 on the Billboard Hot 100 in the US, and went number 1 in New Zealand.
1: I can't believe it either.
2: You were shocked, yeah?
1: Yeah, I was sure. I mean, it was banned in Italy because they thought it was rude.
2: Really?
1: Yes. And that, of course, made it a hit.
2: That's crazy. So that was the third song that you had on the charts at that time. And, of course, the final one was the Brotherhood of Man's United We Stand, yeah, which was huge hit in the UK, the US, and of course, here in Australia too, I'm sure, right, yeah, around the world. Of all the other songs that you did, that song, I guess, had the most meaning in lyrically, didn't it?
1: Yes, it did. Yes, it did. The other ones were fun, and I think especially in this dreadful, you know, time, United We Stand is a very pertinent remark.
2: I agree. Who was the Brotherhood of Man then?
1: Okay, Roger Greenaway again. Roger Greenaway creeps up all the time.
0: Roger Greenaway and Tony Burrows had both been members of the vocal group The Kestrels in the early 60s and The Pipkins in 1970, both bands acting as stepping stones for their successful careers as singers, songwriters and studio session vocalists.
1: I started singing with a group when I was 16, okay, and many, many years ago, and we're still good friends. I mean, that's the great part. It was Sue, Sonny, Roger Greenaway, and Johnny Goodison who wrote the song. And I thought it was just a wonderful, wonderful song, and I enjoyed doing it, obviously.

0: Did you go out and play live with them?
1: I did television. Again, it was so difficult because I was doing sessions all the time. 3 hour session was 10 till 1, then 2 until 5, and then 7 till 10. And when can you make it? And that was 7 days a week. And it was crazy. I didn't stop working.
0: Right.
1: And so I couldn't really stop and take a breath and go out and work these bands live.
0: I guess the solution was, and you had the best of both worlds then, was to continue as a sought-after studio singer and then do your television shows with them. But I guess what ended up with as a result of that was that people all over the world missed out on live appearances from you.
1: Yes, I did very, very few live appearances. The only ones that I do are in America, to be quite honest.
0: So there was a bit of an aura of mystery about you, was there?
1: Well, yes. That's a nice, very nice way of putting it, but actually they didn't know who I was.
0: Which meant that you could walk down the street and not be recognised, except if you opened your mouth, then
1: yes,
0: you would.
1: Oh, yes, I could. And I didn't have to put up with all the rest of the rubbish, to be quite honest.
0: But if you opened your mouth to speak, they would pick the voice, because the voice was certainly very well known, wasn't it?
1: Probably, yes. There were a couple of occasions. I remember an occasion on the tube. I used to travel on the tube and do my sessions and what have you. And I unfortunately got it in a carriage with some sort of 14, 15-year-old girls, loads of them. And so I think I know who that is. And I had to get off the tube in the next station and run away, to be quite honest.
0: He was scared of
1: that. That was the only time it really happened, yeah.
0: What do you think they might have done to you if you'd stayed on the track?
1: I don't know. I don't know what they could have done, to be quite honest. But I had to run away. I know that.

0: Ian Anderson from Jethro Tull tells a similar story about how he always travels on the train too by himself, and people look at him and think, oh gosh, he looks like that guy from Jethro Tull. Couldn't be him. He'd never travel on the train, so nobody ever bothers him.
1: Exactly. That's exactly what happened.
0: That's very funny. So just taking a further step backwards, your first group was called the Kestrels, and a gentleman that we've had a chat to fairly recently by the name of Roger Cook joined you in that.
1: Really?
0: Band. Yeah, so what a lovely man Roger is. It was terrific chatting with him too. That was a vocal harmony group, and the only time that you actually did anything in your own name, well, it wasn't even your own name that you used. You used the name Tony Bond to release something, didn't you? Tell me how the name Tony Bond came about for you.
1: Goodness me, I'm surprised you've managed to unearth that.
0: It's a good story.
1: Tony Bond, Johnny Keating, who was a very, very big arranger, and Tony D'Amato, who was a Decca executive, decided that I would be able to sing some solo songs. I was still in the band. I was still in the Kestrels, but they decided that they would like to use me. And so I don't know where Tony Bond came from, but it was probably Tony D'Amato, to be quite honest, and said, well, we're going to call you Tony Bond. And, I'll go along with it. Yeah, you know.

0: that was right around the time that the Ian Fleming spawned secret agent James Bond and the movie starring Sean Connery were all happening, wasn't it?
1: Sure it was. Yeah, it was.
0: But why?
1: Goodness me, it was, might have been 1966.
0: But, I mean, seriously, Tony Bond, there's nothing wrong with your name, Tony Burrows.
1: Well, I didn't think so either, but they decided in their whatever that word is. Decided it was going to be better with Tony Bond, and I don't know why, but there you go.
0: You sound like it was an awful lot of fun, even though the times were very much controlled by record companies and producers. You probably didn't get to do exactly what you wanted to do. But did you have a lot of fun?
1: Sandy, it's been a wonderful experience. I've got to say, I've never had a proper job. I started singing at 16. That's probably not strictly true. I worked, because I was old enough to do national service, the Kestrels all worked together in the army. But just for 18 months, I worked in an envelope department at ESNE Robinson's.
0: So you got a taste of a regular job.
1: Okay, and that's where I met Roger Greenaway and Roger Max, who were the original members of the Kestrels. I decided when we came out of the army, we decided that we had to go to London and try and make it work. And we did.
0: An interesting thing about you, though, Tony Burrows, was that while the British invasion was happening and infiltrating America with British-sounding music, you kind of went with an American sound, didn't you?
1: Yes. Yes, I think so. Well, I suppose so. We worked with the Beatles. We did one-night stands and we went to Ireland with the Beatles. And that was a wonderful, a ridiculous time, to be quite honest.
0: Hi, I'm Sandy Kay. Join me each week for a breath of fresh air, Tuesday nights at 8 and Fridays at 1 p.m. Eastern. It's a light, bright and breezy mix of music with lots of interviews from your favourite stars of the 60s, 70s and 80s. I love tracking down and chatting to the people who make the music, and I can think of nothing better than putting a smile on your face as together we relive some of the best days of our collective youth. 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Right here on Northeast Philadelphia Community Radio, your neighbourhood voice.
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4: It's a beautiful day.
1: Just one permanent screen from the start for the next 2 hours. They actually paid us extra money to go on immediately before the Beatles. And they paid us extra because nobody heard anything. And we could talk amongst ourselves and, it was just crazy.
0: And you didn't have to worry about the girls clawing away at you, did you? It wasn't you
1: they wanted. No. We certainly didn't.
0: That's hilarious.

0: kind of an eight-hit wonder, really, aren't you?
1: Yes, yes, I suppose I am. I'm not sure that that was a wonderful achievement.
0: That's great.
1: I would like to have had more success, but I couldn't do it. I couldn't go out and work live, and that was basically the problem.
0: But it was only you that was stopping yourself going out and working live, wasn't it? Because you wanted to continue as a studio musician.
1: I suppose that's true. But I would then have had to make a choice about who I was going to work with.
0: Oh, that would have been difficult, would it?
1: It was difficult. I've got to say, it was very, very difficult.
0: Of those eight hits that you had, we've talked about the one that you did with the Flowerpot Men, Let's Go to San Francisco, which was huge. We've talked about the Pipkins and Gimme That Ding, which was also huge and very strange. We've talked about My Baby Loves Lovin' from White Plains. We've talked about United We Stand from The Brotherhood of Man, and, of course, Love Grows from Edison Lighthouse. We haven't mentioned Melanie Makes Me Smile, which I think was actually one of my favourite songs from you. And most of these songs were written by Tony McCauley, weren't they?
1: Yes, they were. I had a really good relationship with Tony McCauley. Incidentally, I've got to tell you that I once did three different performances on Top of the Pops. And the producer came to me after the show and said, Tony, I'm sorry, you're not going to be able to be used again. And I said, excuse me? You asked me to do the show. They were all, you know, we did three hits and you asked me. And he said, I'm sorry, the word has come down from above, from the BBC, you're not to be used again.
0: Why?
1: And I didn't get a play on the BBC for 2 years after that.
0: Why?
1: Don't ask me. I have no idea. Because I suppose they thought it was some sort of, I don't know really why, but they said, word has come down, blah, blah, you are not to be used again.
0: You didn't ask them why?
1: Well, yes, I did, but
0: they
1: think it's a con.
0: The fact that
1: you've asked me to do this show. Yeah, anyway, that's fine.
0: Oh, how strange.
1: So I was barred from the BBC for 2 years.
0: Oh, you naughty boy. Wow.
1: Yes, I know.
0: Thrown out of the BBC. How awful.
1: Yeah, and that was really the Tony McCauley period, because after, you know, Edison Lighthouse, and Melanie Makes Me Smile was a minor hit in America.

0: It was top 40, but probably on the back of the Edison Lighthouse one.
1: Yeah, I think it was huge here.
0: Yeah.
1: We all loved that one. And of course, it was recorded by the Strangers originally, wasn't it?
0: Well, I recorded it originally.
1: Oh, you recorded originally and the Strangers followed up with a cover version.
0: It was Only Makes Me Smile. Was
1: yours.
0: Tony McCrae's song, yeah.
1: Right. You recorded Melanie Makes Me Smile under your own name?
0: Yes, I did.
1: Good one.
0: Well, yeah, but one of the few.
1: The last song you ever put out through the 70s was Beach Baby, tell Beach me a little Baby, bit about that one.
0: Okay. Beach Baby was a record written by John Carter. John Carter and Jill, his wife, he actually played me a demo of him singing it with a guitar. He played me the demo over the phone, and I said, I think that's got something. And it ended up as this great big orchestra and overdubs. There were only three of us on the original recording.
1: Really? For such a big sound?
0: Yeah. Well, we overdubbed all sorts of things, and I seem to remember I sang a bass line. Anyway, that's by the by. And of course, it was a hit. It was a hit all over the world. But Brian Wilson was played a blind date in Australia. Which I have a recording of, and he said, "Who is this?" And Brian Wilson said, "I've absolutely no idea who it is, but it's definitely West Coast America." And I thought, oh, my goodness me. I mean, that's why we did it. It was a tribute to the Beach Boys, to be quite honest.

0: They still play it. The Beach Boys, when they do concerts, they still play Beach Baby before the shows.
1: Wow.
0: Which I'm so impressed with.
1: Yeah. So that was the last song that you had a hit with in 1975. What happened then? Why did it all come to a sudden stop at that point?
0: You tell me, Sandy.
1: Okay, I will, because I think...
0: I have absolutely no idea. But, you know, I think the music moved on, didn't it?
1: From what I know about you, you also turned your attention to different things at that time, didn't you? Because that's when you started getting more into commercials. In fact, it was around that time when you sung that the Coca-Cola ad that was huge right around the world.
0: Written by Roger Goodall and Roger Cook, of course.

0: force to be reckoned with, the three of you, weren't you?
1: Yeah, I suppose so, yeah.
0: How did you feel time and time again when every song that you sung, everything just went globally huge?
1: That I'm very lucky, aren't I? I'm just lucky. It worked out. Well, the writers were brilliant. I can't tell you. I'm brilliant. You know,
0: well,
1: I'm not going to say I'm brilliant. I'm not. I was very lucky.
0: There's more to that than simply luck, I would say. You did backup vocals for people like Elton John and Rod Stewart in the studio too, didn't you?
1: Yeah, I did. And Tom and Cliff. Yes, I did. I mean, that's what I used to do. And I did it.
0: Which was your favourite song to sing in the studio with those guys?
1: I think it's Elton John.
0: Really?
1: I think it has to be Elton John.
0: Why?
1: I mean, I've worked live with Elton and yes, I mean, it was Elton John.
0: And it's your voice we hear on Tiny Dancer.
1: Yes, it is. Well, one of them.

0: You have so much to be proud of, and yet you're so humble. Tony Burrows, I'll let you go. You've been so generous with your time.
1: Brandy, it's been a great, great pleasure to talk to you as well. You talked me into it, but I did talk you into it.
0: Do you miss those days from the heady days of the 70s?
1: Yeah, of course I do. Yeah, it was very exciting. I worked with all sorts of people, James Last, and we did all sorts of things. You know, it was just wonderful.
0: Is your voice still as strong as it ever was?
1: She ain't got no money, of course, it got, you know.
0: It is.
1: Okay. It's still

0: Tony Burrows, thank you so very, very much for your time. What a pleasure to chat with you.
1: Sandy, it's been my pleasure, I can assure you.
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1: Everybody loves a mystery. 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

0: Welcome. Come in. I'm Tammy Grimes. What is that poem? Dame Fortune is a fickle gypsy, always blind and often tipsy. Sometimes, for years and years together, she'll bless you with the sunniest weather, bestowing honor, pudding, pence. You can't imagine why or whence. Then, in a moment, presto, pass, your joys are withered like the grass. Or as we say today, you win some, you lose some. The important thing to remember, it's not always who wins the big one, but who wins the last one.
1: Somebody offered me a job, and it's called proconsul. I'm going to rule over the whole world.
2: Lou, are you okay?
1: But I won't take it, Lil.
2: No? Why not?
1: Because I'd have to become a traitor. A traitor to the whole human race.
2: Then don't take it.
1: But, Lil, if I don't take it, they'll kill me.
0: Our mystery drama, Fly Swatter, was written especially for the Mystery Theater by Sam Dan and stars Fred Gwynn and Evie Juster. In the argot of the underworld, Lou Valentine is a cannon or a dip. Both of them are used to describe a pickpocket. Of course, we can hold no brief for this kind of activity, nor do we justify it in any way. But it is one of the world's oldest professions, and to perform it with proficiency requires years of painstaking practice. Lou works with his wife, Lil. Here they are. In action. Lil is about 40, dark-haired, dark-eyed, and full-figured. She holds a piece of paper in her hand. There is a confused, but also a rather charming look on her face as she approaches a well-dressed, dignified, mature-looking gentleman. In a most seductive French accent, she says,
2: "Oh, pardon, monsieur. I do not speak English very good. On this paper, could you read this address?"
0: Even a heart of stone could hardly resist this charmer. He looks at her. He looks at the paper. He is blinded by that dazzling smile. And he wants this moment to last as long as possible.
1: Are you lost, my dear lady? Let me see if I may... Oh, is that number 23 or 33? Well, now, let me think.
0: He is so enchanted, he doesn't notice the small, slender man who has come up behind him. And he doesn't realize that his wallet has just been deftly removed from his pocket. But she does. And now it is time to disengage.
2: Ah, I must thank you. Au revoir.
0: And she is gone. What a smooth operation. But life, by its very nature, cannot run smoothly all the time. Lou Valentine is plagued by special problems. Two of them are about to surface this morning. Problem number one is now approaching.
1: Hello, Lou. Do I know you?
3: My name is Frankie.
1: Frankie what?
3: Frankie, it don't make no difference.
1: So? What do you want?
3: I want to be your friend.
1: Why?
3: Had your breakfast? Hey, let's hop into this lunchroom and take on a stack of wheats. I'm buying.
1: Well then, after you.
3: You like some more coffee?
1: I'd like some more conversation.
3: Lou, you are the best dip in the business. And we respect that.
1: Thank you.
3: Otherwise, you'd have had your fingers busted.
1: Huh?
3: You were spotted working 5th and Jefferson. You and a wife. Great team. Pleasure to watch. She's a looker, that babe. She kind of sidles up to the mark, bats them baby browns at him. Will Monsieur read this for me? And while he's trying to figure out can he promote some action there, you're in and you're out of his pocket.
1: Hey, we pick on a friend of yours.
3: Oh, no, it ain't that.
1: Then what's the beef?
3: You can't work 5th and Jefferson no more. Why not? Because we rented it to somebody else.
1: We?
3: The association.
1: Oh, the association. What happens now?
3: You gotta join up, like everybody else.
1: I've always been a freelance.
3: I know. Them days is gone forever. Things gotta be organized, run in an orderly way. Otherwise, people are always knocking heads. So, if you want to work, you pay your initiation. We rent you a corner, you're in action.
1: What if I don't join?
3: Lou,
1: you've been around too long to ask that kind of question. Frankie, you want to know something? I may have been around too long, period.
3: Thinking of retiring, Lou? Don't do it.
1: I'll have to discuss it with the wife.
3: Sure, Lou, you do that.
1: Listen,
3: you know what we're putting aside for you? The whole brand new Midtown shopping mall. It's all yours.
4: Hello, Lou.
1: Hey, Sergeant Hawk.
4: Lieutenant Hawk.
1: Huh, finally made it, huh?
4: I'd have made it long ago if I'd have been able to collar you and Lil.
1: No hard feelings, I hope.
4: No. And to prove it, I'll give you a little tip. Leave town.
1: I like it here.
4: You won't like it much longer. The words come down, get all the known dips off the street.
1: Well, thanks, Lieutenant.
4: You're being watched, Lou.
1: Sure.
4: You figure you're too good to be picked up, but sooner or later...
1: Much obliged.
4: And another thing that'll ruin it for you. The association.
1: What's the association?
4: You joined up yet?
1: I never heard of it.
4: You've always been a loner, but the way it works now, without those fellas, you can't work. And they'd sell you down the river in a minute.
1: Huh? Why are you telling me all this, Lieutenant?
4: You've always been a gentleman, Lou. Don't you think it's time you retired?
1: On what?
4: You must have put away a nice little nest egg.
1: Yeah, but we've been eating it for breakfast. You ever hear of inflation?
4: You know what they say, Lou. Life begins at 40.
1: For who?
2: Is that you, Lou?
1: Yes.
2: Well, how'd we do today?
1: We didn't even crack the nut.
2: You know, the guy with the monocle, the derby hat, and the black coat with the velvet collar. He had to have dough.
1: You know what was in that wallet? Credit cards. Every credit card in the world.
2: I don't know what to say.
1: Today you got a situation where both the rich and the poor walk around without any ready cash. The poor, because they don't have it. The rich, because they don't need it. It's all credit cards.
2: Yeah.
1: What's the matter with everybody? Don't they realize they're getting themselves into debt? What happened to all the old-fashioned values we were taught as kids? Thrift. You want something? You save your money. You pay cash, which means you have to carry cash.
2: One place where people still carry cash is at the racetrack.
1: And that's where you'll find every cop in town. Half of them know us. And if that's not enough, the association's probably got the tracks organized, too.
2: Maybe we should join the association.
1: Never.
2: Then we'll just have to think of another line of work.
1: Like what? I'm not a safecracker. And I'm not going to start carrying a gun at my age. Lil, we're pickpockets. That's all we know how to do. It's the best grift there is. You make a direct connection with the client, and you're out of there.
2: I know, Lou. Oh, but after 25 years, we're being squeezed out. Face it. Between this new, what do they call it? Cashless society, and the cops, and the association. How do we make a living?
1: Maybe we just have to find jobs.
2: Doing what?
1: Doing what civilians do. How do they find jobs?
2: Well, they answer the war bags. They go to agencies. The fellow behind the desk says, yeah, let me see your resume. Let me see a listing of your skills.
1: We got skills?
2: They want what they call marketable skills. Here, in the paper, just look at the ads. Help wanted computer programmer, financial analyst, marketing specialist. Now, where do we fit in?
1: Well, it's got to be something else.
2: Here. It says, help wanted domestic.
1: Huh?
2: Now, wait a minute, Lou, listen. Couple wanted, suburban estate, secluded area. Man to be chauffeur and butler. Woman to be housekeeper. Good salary.
5: Are you serious? What do we know about
2: keep... We qualify 100%. Well, to begin with, we're a couple. I can keep house. That makes me a housekeeper. You can drive a car. That makes you a chauffeur.
5: Yeah,
2: you can open and close doors. And that makes you a butler.
5: But I don't have an English accent.
2: Well, pull one on. I'll show you how.
5: They'll want references.
2: Right now, we'll go and see Benny the Writer. He's the best forger in town. He'll design a piece of stationery with a coat of arms of our last employers. The Duke and Duchess of Somerset, Hertfordshire. And on it, he'll write a knockout letter of recommendation.
5: It's crazy.
2: So are the times. They've never been crazier. So, the best thing to do is just lay low and wait it out.
5: Well, maybe this scam might net us a few bucks.
6: A most impressive recommendation. Wouldn't you say so, my dear?
2: Quite.
6: Of course, Mr. and Mrs. Johns, this is not nearly as large a household as the Duke of Somerset Hertfordshire's. Could you be happy here in our simple abode?
5: Quite happy, sir.
6: And you, Mrs. Johns?
2: Oh, sir, you must call me Henriette.
5: Yes, my lord. And me, Oswald.
6: Mrs. Musker and I enjoy our privacy. You shall be the only sleeping help. You will hire local people to assist you by the day.

0: Oui, Monsieur Mosca. Oui.
1: Yes, sir. Mr. Mosca. I can't believe it. $2,000 a month. Hey, what if they check the references?
0: They won't.
1: How do you know?
0: Mr. and Mrs. Mosca. I got them pegged. They just got rich.
1: How can you tell?
0: Oh, look at the stuff in the house. Cost a lot of dough, but it's all brand new.
1: Why do you say they won't check the references?
0: Well, they want us to teach them.
1: What?
0: How to behave like rich people, so nobody will think they're a couple of Johnny-come-latelys. Hmm. Hey, did you see how they looked at that $5 a sheet linen stationery? That gold embossed coat of arms? They want to believe it. They want to have the couple that work for the Duke and Duchess of Hertfordshire, Somerset.
1: you mean Somerset, Hertfordshire.
2: Well, Mrs. Mosca, what do you think of our acquisitions?
0: Oswald and Henriette? Oh, they're so transparently fraudulent.
2: Of course, which is why I hired them.
0: Could we have done better?
2: I doubt it. I was checking the scale all the while they were speaking, and I find them perfect in every primary requirement.
0: Then when are we ready?
2: Mrs. Mosca, the thing can't be done overnight.
0: I'd rather you didn't call me Mrs. Mosca when no one's about. Tell me, who are the Duke and Duchess of Somerset, Hertfordshire?
2: I have already submitted them for verification. There are no such people. There is no such place.
0: Oh, when can we get rid of these two?
2: We didn't hire them to get rid of them. Remember?
0: Yes, I remember.
2: Good. See that you don't forget, Mrs. Mosca.
0: I won't. And don't call me Mrs. Mosca.
3: No. What should he call her? She said it was a peculiar name, Mosca. But where does this take us? We only know for sure that it will take us right into Act Two shortly. Here we have Lou and Lil Valentine, a pair of out-of-work pickpockets who have decided to go straight. And so they have found employment on a suburban estate as a housekeeping couple. But is their honest resolve about to be thwarted? Have they fallen among thieves, bigger and smarter thieves than themselves? You must know by now that we are weaving a tangled web.
0: And what is our next move?
2: We must wait for Oswald and Henriette to respond to the indoctrinator.
0: And how long will that take?
2: Who can say? We turn it on and hope for the best. Individuals vary. Oswald and Henriette. Indeed. Their names are Lou and Lil Valentine.
0: Oh, who cares about that?
2: You're not even curious?
0: I just want to get this thing over with and move on.
2: The process proceeds at its own pace.
0: Who would that be?
2: Your new butler.
0: Oh, what does he want?
2: I am sure it has to do with food, lunch, dinner, so on and so forth.
0: You mean we have to eat what they eat?
2: I'm afraid so. Come in, please. Yes, Oswald?
1: Madame Henriette would like to know what you would like for dinner, sir.
2: Whatever is convenient.
1: Oh, yes, sir.
2: Is there anything else, Oswald?
1: No, sir.
0: Tell me, Oswald, do you feel anything?
1: Anything like what, madam?
0: A light buzzing in your head, perhaps?
1: No, madam.
2: Oswald, that will be all.
1: Yes, sir.
2: Why did you have to ask him that?
0: Because I told you I want to get this over with.
2: What if he does feel a buzzing? Will it make any difference in the long run?
1: Some kitchen, huh? Real class.
4: Yeah.
1: Something wrong?
4: Oh, everything's brand new. All the appliances, nothing's been used.
1: Well, naturally.
4: There's never been any food in the refrigerator. Nothing's ever been cooked on the stove.
1: How can you tell?
4: You can tell. Take my word for it.
1: So what?
4: and there's absolutely nothing

0: They eat in the house.
1: Well, aren't we supposed to go out and do the shopping?
0: Well, meanwhile, there isn't so much as a crumb. You'd think there'd be some coffee and sugar and bread. Something, anything. What do these people eat?
1: Maybe they go out.
0: You can't go out for everything. I mean, every time you want a cup of tea, let's say.
1: Some people just don't go in for food.
0: Oh, everybody gotta eat. Oh, look.
1: What?
0: Flies.
1: Hey, they can't be flies. It's the middle of January. How did they get here?
0: Oh, look in the drawer there. See if you can find a fly swatter.
1: Nothing.
0: Well, remember to pick one up when we go to the store.
1: How do you get flies this time of the winter?
0: Oh, what's the difference? Let's get rid of them.
1: Hey, let me roll up this newspaper.
0: So many flies.
1: Got them.
2: Wake up!
3: Ow!
2: What's happening? An attack! Sound the alarm!
3: Be quiet!
2: There's a massacre! Do something!
1: I'm hitting my stride. I bagged three of them that time.
3: What is the meaning of this? What do you think you're doing?
1: I'm killing flies,
3: That's
1: sir.
3: Murder! Murder!
1: What?
3: Stop! At once! Immediately! Explain yourselves!
1: What's to explain, sir?
3: What is this barbarous killing?
1: Sir, they're only flies.
3: Murderers? Assassins?
0: But, Monsieur Moscard, one must kill flies.
3: Madam, are you insane?
0: The flies, they spread the disease.
3: That is a despicable slander. I will not have more of it in my household.
0: Oh, but, monsieur...
3: Is that understood?
0: Oh, oui, monsieur.
3: Oswald?
1: Yes, sir.
3: Go about your duties.
2: Well?
3: The news is not good.
2: How many?
3: I counted 7.
2: Oh, no. Who?
3: The best and the bravest. Millicent. Edward, Robert, Gertrude, Virginia, Albert, and Maxine.
2: Oh, I think I am going to pass out.
3: You must not.
2: Oh, I am exhausted.
3: Yes, I can understand.
2: Do you know what a strain it is to maintain this appearance of...
3: I know. I'm doing the same thing.
2: When can we at least...
3: When it is safe.
2: And when will that be?
3: I'll let you know.
0: The shopping center's that way.
1: I know.
0: So, why are you headed towards the city?
1: Well, we're working for a pair of nuts. This business with the flies.
0: Why would he put on an act like that? You know, that scares me.
1: I don't think it was an act. That scares me even more. I think it was on a level.
0: Why would a guy just go to pieces because we were killing flies?
1: Came in, looked at us, spoke to us. He spoke to us as if we were killing human beings.
0: Yeah. What does that mean?
1: Beats me. But I'll tell you who might know.
0: Who?
1: Benny the writer.
0: Benny?
1: He knows everything.
4: He could be a Jain.
1: What's that?
4: J-A-I-N. A religion.
1: Never heard of it.
4: In India.
1: The guy looks like an American.
4: It travels.
1: What's it all about?
4: Nobody knows for sure.
1: It's got to be about something.
4: It is. And it isn't.
0: I can't believe the two of you. What am I listening to? Now, Benny, why would a guy have a fit just because we were killing some flies?
4: Because they believe a fly has a soul.
0: A fly?
4: Every living thing has an immortal soul.
0: Oh, yeah.
4: They won't even walk outdoors.
1: Why not?
4: They're afraid they'll step on an ant.
0: You sure about all this, Benny?
4: You could look it up.
1: Yeah. Thanks, Benny.
4: Anytime.
1: These flies are driving me nuts.
0: Yeah, me too. Hey, what's that?
1: What does it look like? A fly swatter. Oh, and there's a couple of...
0: No, no, Lou, don't.
1: Why not?
0: You'll have him come running in here.
1: Lou, I bought this thing because I mean business. He kind of flies all over the place.
0: Well, sure, but you'll have to do it while they're out of the house.
1: And when is that? They never go anyplace. They got a brand new car, they hire a chauffeur, and all they do is stay home in their room. Lil, what's going on here?
0: You're asking me?
1: Yeah. What did you make for dinner?
0: Oh, I made us a couple of hamburgers.
1: And for them?
0: Nothing.
1: They're not going to eat dinner either?
0: Well, he told me they'd skip it tonight.
1: In 2 days, they haven't had a single bite to eat.
0: I know.
1: What are they living on?
0: You heard what Benny said. Maybe they think all animals and plants have immortal souls. Maybe they believe you're not supposed to eat any of them.
1: Listen, I think it has to be a scam. They probably have a supply of chow stashed away in a bedroom, and they're putting on this act for you and me.
0: Why? What can they get out of us? Oh, come on, Lou. Maybe we shouldn't even wait to find out. Let's leave right now.
1: Where else are we going to pick up $2,000 a month?
0: Maybe we should quit before we get in too deep.
1: Before we get too deep into what? Why don't we just sleep on it? Maybe things will look better in the morning.
2: Oh, I am exhausted.
3: Soon you will be able to relax.
2: I have to get rid of this weight, even for just a little while.
3: Just a bit longer. I've just received permission to turn on the indoctrinator.
2: Hurry.
3: And all our troubles will soon be over.
2: Well, let me know when I can go to sleep. Oh, you've got the thing started, finally.
3: It won't be much longer now.
0: Lou.
1: Huh?
0: Wake up.
1: I'm up.
0: That noise.
1: What noise? Oh.
0: What is it?
1: Maybe in the water pipes or something. Go to sleep, Lou.
0: Lou, what's a proconsul?
1: A who?
0: A proconsul.
1: Beats me.
0: Oh, I know.
1: Yeah. I know, too.
0: It's like a governor.
1: I don't want the job.
0: But proconsul, you can rule over...
1: I don't want to rule over the whole world.
0: If you don't, they'll get someone else.
1: Let them.
0: And then they'll kill us.
1: Lil.
0: Uh-huh.
1: Lil, what kind of a talk were we just having?
0: Talk? I was fast asleep. Oh, why'd you wake me up?
1: First you asked me what's a proconsul. Then you asked me how I'd like to be one. I say no, and you say, but you can rule over the whole world.
0: Yeah, I did say that. But I was dreaming. How did you know?
1: You mean you and I were having the exact same dream at the exact same time?
0: Maybe it wasn't a dream.
1: It started with a kind of a humming noise.
0: Yeah.
1: Now it's gone.
0: Oh, Lou, you want to get out of here right now?
1: Let's see how we feel in the morning.
0: I'm scared.
1: Those two are probably working on one of the greatest scams of all time. So why don't we just stick around and see what we can learn, huh?
5: The desire for higher and further education is always to be commended. But then we have Mr. Elliot, who tells us that all our knowledge brings us nearer to our ignorance. And our ignorance brings us nearer to our death. One thing we can say for certain is that we are being brought closer to Act 3. Why should people who seemingly do not eat advertise for a cook? Why should these same people who do not stir from their home advertise for a chauffeur? Why should anyone, in his or own right mind, protest the killing of the most common and dangerous of all household pests, the ordinary, everyday fly? Why indeed?
2: You shut off the indoctrinator. Why did you shut it off?
3: I'm getting resistance.
2: Well, then let's rid ourselves of these two and find a couple of others.
3: No. They have the exact profile.
2: But it's taking too long.
3: In the end, it will be worth the wait.
2: Why is this one so difficult?
3: It happens sometimes.
2: Let me use the indoctrinator.
3: You?
2: Why not? I'm qualified.
3: But I'm the one who
2: is... This time you're the one who's not getting results.
3: Well, sooner or later...
2: Suppose we fall asleep before we've sealed them.
3: We won't.
2: Look at you. You can hardly keep your eyes open now.
3: Oh, all right. But if you use too much power...
2: I am going to use exactly enough for the complete process.
3: Easy.
2: Now, just let me do this, will you please?
1: Should I go in and ask them if they want lunch?
0: You know they don't want lunch.
1: Oh, yeah. What's their racket? I sure would want a house like this.
0: And how much money?
1: All the money in the... How much do you want, Lil?
0: I don't know. $1 million, maybe.
1: You need more? With inflation?
0: But we have to do something for the money.
1: What?
0: We have to be pro-consuls.
1: But I don't know what a pro-consul does.
0: He makes up the list of who's gonna die.
1: But everybody has to die.
0: What do you mean by everybody?
1: All the people.
0: But not us.
1: Us too. But later.
0: What's later?
1: After everybody else is gone.
0: What do we have to do? Tell me again.
1: Preside over the orderly replacement of the human race.
0: What are we talking about?
1: Lil, where are these thoughts coming from?
0: Oh, Lil, help me. My mind. I'm going crazy.
1: Me too.
0: Why are we thinking these things? Let's get out of here.
1: I can't move.
0: I'm going to faint, Lil.
1: Hold on. Hold on. Try to hold on.
3: Shut it off.
2: No.
3: I am senior officer. Shut it off. You could kill them.
2: It's the chance we take.
3: We must restore them gently.
2: We have to get their answer right now.
3: Now listen here.
2: No, you listen. It's a race against time. We have to get security so we can relax and go to sleep.
3: Yes, I understand. All right. I'll use it now. I'll have to be very gentle and not alarm them.
2: I don't care what you do. Just do it.
0: Oh, what pretty music.
1: Where's it coming from?
0: Maybe Mr. and Mrs. Mosca have a record player.
1: They're such nice people.
0: So kind, so considerate. Don't you just love them?
1: Yes, Lil. They're real people.
0: No, they're not.
1: They're not?
0: Why, they're...
1: Flies.
2: Flies.
1: Mr. and Mrs. Mosca are flies.
0: Yes, Lou.
1: But they're human beings, like you and me.
0: No, no, they can't be.
1: You saw them.
0: If they were human, they'd have to eat.
1: They're flies?
0: From where?
1: A star in Alpha Centauri.
0: Where the prevalent life form is the fly.
1: The fly.
0: How did they get here?
1: They are going to assist the terrestrial flies...
0: To take over the Earth?
1: We have to stop them. We have to stop them.
0: No, no, Lou, we can't. They're smarter.
1: A fly is smarter than we are? You just give me my swatter.
0: These flies are smarter.
1: It's a scam. A hustle. A swindle. A racket.
0: No, no, Lou. It's on the level.
1: What do they want from you and me?
0: Don't you hear what they're saying?
1: Pro-consul.
0: Pro-consul of the conquered province.
1: I won't do it.
0: Have we got a choice?
1: That's being a traitor.
0: It doesn't matter. We can't fight it.
1: Lil. Lil, do you know what you and I have been talking about?
0: Yeah?
1: Are we going crazy or...
0: Or what?
1: Or is it on the level?
0: Those things we were saying. Those ideas that were running through our heads. Where'd they come from?
1: Did we imagine all this?
0: Let's ask him.
1: Who?
0: You know who. Benny, the writer. Well, what do you think?
3: I think they're going to come over to us.
0: He sounded pretty strong to me. He said, A, I won't do it. B, that's being a traitor.
3: To which she replied, A, it doesn't matter, and B, we can't fight.
0: They're leaving the house. Where are they going?
3: I sense they just want to talk about it, think about it. This strains the absolute capacities of their limited intelligence. So they will try in vain to fight off what they know is the inevitable. But they are ours now. They belong to us.
0: Are you sure?
3: Of course I'm sure. That is why I am squadron commander.
0: I know, but I
3: was chosen because I was born with this extra sense that enables me to feel when my victims have passed the turning point. Now, all my training, my experience, and my instincts tell me that they have crossed their Rubicon and cast the die. Relax.
0: Relax? Oh, finally?
3: Relax. Now, by the numbers. One, lower energy level. Repeat.
0: Lower energy level. I can breathe. I can breathe freely.
3: Two, prepare to discard humanoid shield. Repeat.
0: Prepare to discard humanoid shield.
3: Three, discard humanoid shield.
0: Discard.
3: Four, reduce to normal size and shape.
0: Reduce to blessed normal size and shape.
3: Now we can enjoy some sleep. Go ahead. I believe she already has. Oh, my dear, I'll be with you in a moment.
6: I shall be with you in a brief moment.
1: What do you think, Benny?
4: It's open and shut. The two of them are flies.
0: Flies?
4: Yeah, Lil. Flies. To begin with, the name gives it away.
1: Name?
4: You know what Mosca means? A fly.
1: You're kidding.
4: In Latin.
0: But they're human beings like you and me.
4: They look like human beings.
1: How can they look
4: they
1: like...
4: They project the image.
0: What does that mean?
4: You go to the movies, right? The people on the screen, they look real, huh? Yeah? But they're just shadows, right?
0: These are not shadows. They are real.
4: They only look real.
0: Ah, I don't believe it.
4: Why not?
0: Because I know what's real and what's fake.
4: The real and the fake, sometimes they can be the same thing.
0: Here we go with that stuff again.
4: Everything is relative.
0: Who told you all this?
4: Albert Einstein.
0: You want me to believe that you, Benny the writer, you talked to Albert Einstein?
4: He was very easy to talk to. All you had to do was ring the doorbell. He'd say, hello, how are you? Come in, have a cup of coffee, what's on your mind? Anybody could get to him. If you could talk to Mr. Einstein, Lou, I'm sure he'd tell you exact same thing I'm doing. Your Mr. and Mrs. Mosca are actually flies that come from some planet in Alpha Centauri.
0: What kind of conversation am I listening to? What kind of nuts are in this room with me? Albert Einstein, Alpha Centauri, flies that can disguise themselves like human beings.
4: And they're going to take over the planet Earth.
1: But, Benny, isn't there anything we can do about it?
4: No.
0: No? What do you mean, no?
4: Nothing.
1: There has to be something.
4: What? Look, it was a pretty good world while it lasted. But nothing goes on forever, huh? Everything has to come to an end one day, don't it?
1: I suppose so.
0: Thanks, Benny. Thanks a lot.
3: Anytime.
1: Well, what do you want to do?
0: About what?
1: About this whole thing.
0: Lou, I've been thinking. It's all in our heads.
1: Yeah?
0: Let me tell you what really happened. We were swatting flies in the kitchen, remember?
1: Well?
0: Well, Mr. Mosca, he comes storming in there. He's so upset he's out of his mind. He lights into us. He calls us murderers, assassins, right?
1: So?
0: So, it really gets us rattled and nervous. So we cook up this whole bit in our imaginations.
1: Is that what you think?
0: What else could it possibly be?
1: I don't know.
0: Oh, come on, Lou. Flies?
1: Yeah. Yeah, maybe you could be right. But this'll be the third day we're here, and the third day they haven't eaten.
0: Well, a lot of these highly religious people go in for periods of fasting, you know. So that takes care of it all, don't it?
1: Maybe.
0: Let's you and me go up and see them right now. Mr. Oswald and Madame Henriette. And we shall ask what Madame and Monsieur Mosca shall require of us this evening, yeah?
1: Okay. They're not in?
0: Well, where could they be?
1: Wouldn't they have told us if they were?
0: Funny. I hope they're all right. Is the door unlocked?
1: Yeah.
0: Well, let's see if everything's okay. Monsieur Mosca? Madame Mosca?
1: They're not here.
0: Where could they have gone?
1: Maybe for a walk.
0: Oh, yeah, I suppose so.
1: Maybe they want to work up an appetite for dinner. Hey, Lil, look. Two flies.
0: Where?
1: See him? On a windowsill.
0: Oh.
1: Now, Mr. and Mrs. Mosca aren't around, so just wait. I'll be back in a second.
0: Lou.
1: My trusty fly swatter.
0: No, wait a minute, Lou.
1: For what?
0: If we're going to work here, maybe we'll have to learn to live with flies.
1: What are you talking about? Flies are dangerous. They spread all kinds of disease.
0: Yeah, I know that, Lou. I know that, but...
1: But what are you trying to tell me?
0: Well, maybe we have to learn to respect the beliefs of our employers.
1: Are you serious?
0: Well, it's their house. They have the right to establish the rules. If we don't like it, we're free to leave. Well, aren't we?
1: Yeah. You're right, Lou. Okay. I respect their beliefs.
0: On the other hand, since they're not home, they'll never know. Go ahead, Lou.
1: Stand back. Got them both.
0: Get rid of the evidence, quick.
1: Okay.
0: Good. Now, let us relax and wait for Mr. and Mrs. Mosca to come back from their walk.
5: When last heard from, Lou and Lil Valentine were still waiting. They live in this big, beautiful suburban mansion. They have an unlimited amount of funds to draw upon. They are secure from both the toils of the association and the coils of Lieutenant Hawk. And Mr. and Mrs. Mosca. What happened to them? Well, we know, don't we? Or do we? We shall discuss this further shortly. There are millions, billions, trillions, oh, the number is infinite, of stars and planets and solar systems and galaxies and universes. How dare we assume that we are the only intelligent beings that exist in the vastness of space? And why couldn't the dominant life form on one of those distant planets way out there be the fly? And those flies could already be doing what we are only beginning to attempt. That is, to venture out into the unknown and conquer. Our cast included Fred Gwynne, Evie Juster, and Bernard Grant. The entire production was under the direction of Hyman Brown.
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My God, don't follow a man. 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If you're going to follow somebody, follow Jesus. Follow Jesus. You come to Jesus, who is the author and the finisher of your faith. The devil is out to destroy every child of God that he can find. Can you shout amen, somebody?

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0: I don't believe it. 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
1: Well, we're big rock singers. 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
0: That sounds like us.
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0: From Belfast in the north of Ireland, this is Democracy Now!
1: Today, a federal indictment was unsealed, charging 15 defendants with conspiracy to impede or injure federal officers and other charges related to efforts of two Minneapolis-based Antifa groups that violently opposed the enforcement of federal law in our state.
0: Federal prosecutors in Minnesota are the latest to pursue serious criminal charges against anti-ICE protesters nationwide, alleging in Minneapolis activist opposition to Operation Metro Surge was an Antifa-linked conspiracy. We'll go to Minneapolis. Then, what will the U.S.-Iran deal mean for Lebanon?
2: No, I'm not happy with the way Israel has handled themselves with Lebanon and with Hezbollah. They should have been able to do the job faster. It just goes on forever. And when that happens, it throws a negative light on the big deal, and that's the deal with Iran.
0: We'll go to Tel Aviv to speak with political analyst Uri Goldberg. And finally, I'll be joined here in Belfast in the north of Ireland by journalist and filmmaker Sean Murray. His latest film is about the killings of journalists in Lebanon. It's called Journicide.
3: It's a play on words, obviously, because we have the deliberate targeting of not only health workers and journalists in Gaza, but that Gaza model, you know, that doctrine is now being applied to Lebanon. So I thought Journicide was very, very fitting because he's a deliberate targeting of journalists. It's about the silencing of the truth. And what I wanted to do was bring a human story. I wanted to bring a face. I wanted to bring a human aspect to that story.
0: We'll also talk about Sean Murray's many years making films on the history and politics of the north of Ireland. All that and more coming up. Welcome to Democracy Now!, democracynow.org, The War and Peace Report. I'm Amy Goodman. Israel is continuing to bomb Lebanon, killing at least four people, despite calls by President Trump for Israeli Prime Minister Benjamin Netanyahu to be more responsible in Lebanon. Iran's accused Israel of violating the truce in Lebanon 84 times since the U.S. and Iran agreed to a memorandum of understanding to end the war in Iran and the region. While the text of the U.S.-Iran deal has not been made public, CNN says it's obtained the full 14-point agreement. The first point calls for a, quote, immediate and permanent end to the war on all fronts, including Lebanon, unquote. Iran's foreign minister, Abbas Araghchi, spoke in Tehran on Tuesday.
4: The end of the war also includes the end of occupation. Without the withdrawal of Israeli forces from the territories they have occupied in the war, a full end to the war has not been achieved, and any military attack by the Zionist regime on Lebanon from now on, as well as the continued occupation of Lebanese territories from now on, will, in our view, be considered a violation of the Memorandum of Understanding.
0: The U.S. and Iran are expected to formally sign the deal in the Swiss resort of Bürgenstock on Friday. Overnight, G7 leaders meeting in the French Alps issued a declaration supporting the U.S.-Iran deal, even though the text of the deal has not been released. In other news from Lebanon, an Israeli drone on Monday struck a journalist with the Iranian outlet Press TV while he was reporting from southern Lebanon. Hadi Hotet was reporting on camera at the time of the attack.
5: I'm in the center of Kfar Tibnit right now. The entrance of Kfar Tibnit from this side, an artillery strike just targeted the area behind me, as you can see. There is heavy drone activity in the vicinity. And of course, the destruction, the amount of destruction is very strong. The Israelis did try to destroy the entire area.
0: the journalist, Hadi Hotet, survived the attack, but was hit by 6 pieces of shrapnel. Later in the show, we'll look more at Israel's targeting of journalists with Sean Murray, director of the new documentary, Journocide, The War on Truth. It's premiering here at Doc's Ireland Festival in Belfast on Thursday. Israel's Supreme Court's rejected an appeal by Dr. Hussam Abu Safia, the prominent Palestinian doctor from Gaza, who's been detained without charge for over 500 days. The court said its decision to continue Dr. Abu Safia's imprisonment is based on, quote, confidential materials withheld from Abu Safia and his legal team. Dr. Abu Safia was moved to solitary confinement 2 weeks ago. Last week, his family said they fear he's being tortured in Israeli detention after the doctor appeared by video link at a court hearing. Prior to his detention, Dr. Abu Safia served as a pediatrician and director of the Kamel Adwan Hospital in northern Gaza. The U.S. military's carried out another deadly strike on a boat in the eastern Pacific. U.S. Southern Command said the strike killed one person while 2 others survived. The U.S. military claimed the boat was engaged in drug trafficking, but once again offered no evidence. The U.S. has killed more than 200 people in over 60 boat strikes since last September. The Intercepts reported a high-ranking Pentagon officer admitted during a recent classified briefing that some of the casualties in at least one of the boat strikes may have been victims of human trafficking, not drug smugglers. In Minneapolis, federal prosecutors have announced charges against 15 anti-ICE activists who took part in protests against the Trump administration's deadly immigration crackdown in the Twin Cities earlier this year. The 15 people are accused of being part of an anti-fascist or Antifa group that, quote, violently oppose immigration law enforcement, unquote. The indictment names 2 groups, Direct Action Minnesota and Black Cat Workers Collective. Last fall, the Trump administration categorized Antifa as a domestic terror organization, even though Antifa is not an actual group. Protests took place Tuesday outside the federal courthouse in St. Paul after the charges were announced. U.S. Marshals responded by deploying pepper spray and aerosol grenades. We'll go to Minneapolis after headlines. Protests broke out Tuesday in Mississippi, 2 days after police in the city of Senatobia fatally shot a 1-year-old black boy named Cohen Wiley while responding to a shoplifting call at Walmart. Eyewitnesses said the boy's mother and a family friend were seen leaving the store carrying the boy along with a package of diapers. Police then opened fire on their car as it tried to leave the parking lot, killing the baby and critically injuring the other woman. Civil rights attorney Ben Crump is now representing the family. Crump said, quote, his mother, who has not been charged with any crime, says she was trying to communicate to officers that there was a baby in the car. They fired anyway, leading to the death of an innocent 1-year-old, Ben Crump said. The officer who shot the baby has been placed on leave. The Department of Justice is moving to block an NAACP lawsuit against Elon Musk's artificial intelligence company, XAI. The NAACP sued Musk's company for violating the Clean Air Act by running dozens of unpermitted gas-burning turbines in Mississippi to fuel a massive data center in Memphis. On Monday, the Justice Department said the lawsuit should be thrown out because it violates national security by, quote, seeking to shut off the power supply for artificial intelligence innovation that supports the Department of War's military operations, unquote. The FBI says it disrupted a plot to attack the recent UFC fight at the White House. 5 people have been arrested so far, including a 19-year-old man who said the goal was to jumpstart a revolution. The FBI claims that people had plotted to launch explosive-loaded drones during the wrestling event and then use snipers to gun down people fleeing the initial attack. Law enforcement was tipped off about the plot when the teenager's mother called police last week concerned about her son's recent purchase of firearms and his online communications with a group of people who'd represented themselves as ex-military who shared an ultra-religious Christian ideology. In news from Sudan, the United Nations reports drone strikes in Sudan have killed more than 1,000 civilians in the first months of the year. Both the Sudanese Armed Forces and the paramilitary Rapid Support Forces have carried out drone strikes as the war has expanded. According to the UN, 16 drone strikes have hit health centers. In other news from the region, Médecins Sans Frontières, Doctors Without Borders, has confirmed it's dismissed 18 staff members as part of an internal investigation into aid workers in Chad accused of sexually exploiting and abusing Sudanese refugee women and girls. An internal report by MSF uncovered 59 cases of alleged abuse. The Guardian newspaper has revealed a U.S. strike in Somalia last November killed at least 12 civilians, including 8 children and a pregnant woman. Despite the high civilian death toll, The Guardian reports the U.S. military neither opened an investigation nor publicly acknowledged that civilians were killed. Since returning to office, President Trump has waged a largely secret war in Somalia, bombing Somalia at an unprecedented rate. Last year, the U.S. carried out 123 airstrikes in Somalia, more than double the previous record. In health news, the Africa Centers for Disease Control and Prevention's warning the Ebola outbreak in the Democratic Republic of Congo could become the worst in history. The number of confirmed cases in the DRC has increased to 837, the official death toll nearly 200. The Africa CDC said more money is needed to trace potential infections to help halt the spread. In the United States, several counties in Texas have declared a state of disaster after the U.S. Department of Agriculture detected a dozen cases of New World screwworm in cattle, goats, and a dog. The parasite feeds off the flesh of warm-blooded animals and is often fatal. It was detected in a Texas calf on June 3rd, the first domestic screwworm infestation since the parasite was eradicated in the U.S. 60 years ago. In response, the Republican governor, Greg Abbott, announced plans to release hundreds of millions of genetically altered sterile flies in an effort to eradicate screwworm. Meanwhile, the Trump administration's tapped Agriculture Secretary, Brooke Rollins, to lead the federal response to the crisis.
6: So want to continue to ensure this does not affect the food supply system. This is not a virus. It is not a disease. It is a pest. And so we obviously are treating it as such.
0: According to a report by the Food and Agriculture News source AgriPulse, sweeping cuts to USAID by Elon Musk's so-called DOGE, the Department of Government Efficiency, last year included a program dedicated to tracking and preventing the spread of screwworm across the U.S.-Mexico border. Voters went to the polls in Oklahoma, Alabama, and Georgia Tuesday. In Georgia, the Trump-backed Congressman Mike Collins won the Republican Senate primary, defeating Derek Dooley, who'd been backed by Georgia's Governor Brian Kemp. Collins will face off against Democratic Senator John Ossoff in November. Meanwhile, the billionaire Rick Jackson, who won the Republican governor's race, defeating Burt Jones, who is backed by Trump. Jackson spent more than $100 million on the race. He'll face former Atlanta Mayor Keisha Lance Bottoms in November's general election for Georgia's governor. And in California, the Sacramento Metropolitan Cable Television Commission has voted unanimously to fully fund Access Sacramento for the next fiscal year. The nonprofit community media center had faced severe budget cuts due to a dramatic drop in revenue from cable TV subscriptions. To see our recent interview with Joe Barr, executive director of Access Sacramento, the public access TV station, go to democracynow.org. And those are some of the headlines. This is Democracy Now!, democracynow.org, the War and Peace Report. I'm Amy Goodman in Belfast, Northern Ireland. We begin today's show in Minnesota, where federal prosecutors have announced criminal charges against 15 people in connection with anti-ICE protests in the Twin Cities earlier this year. The defendants are accused of, quote, conspiracy to impede or injure federal officers, unquote, during Trump's so-called Operation Metro Surge, which saw the deployment of thousands of federal immigration agents to Minnesota. Two U.S. citizens were killed by agents in the crackdown, Renee Good and Alex Preti, the VA nurse. The federal indictment names two organizations, Direct Action Minnesota and the Black Cat Workers Collective, which federal prosecutors have accused without evidence of having links to anti-fascist or Antifa groups. Last fall, President Trump categorized Antifa as a domestic terror organization, even though Antifa is not an actual group. Protests took place Tuesday outside the federal courthouse in St. Paul after the charges were announced. U.S. Marshals responded by deploying pepper spray and aerosol grenades. This is civil rights attorney Nakima Levy Armstrong, who's facing federal charges herself over an anti-ICE church protest in January.
7: With the 15 people who were arrested this morning for standing up, we have to continue to stand up for them. They put their necks on the lines. They put their bodies on the lines. They put their jobs on the line to stand up for freedom, justice, and equality. We need to be standing up for them. We need to be standing up for the Righteous 39. And we need to be standing up for the hundreds of other people still facing state and federal charges for standing up against fascism and authoritarianism.
0: That was civil rights attorney Nakima Levy Armstrong, who was arrested earlier this year for participating in an anti-ICE demonstration at City's Church in St. Paul, where one of the pastors worked for ICE. For more, we go to Minneapolis, where we're joined by Bruce Nestor, past president of the National Lawyers Guild and a criminal defense and immigration attorney. He represents one of the 15 defendants. Bruce, thanks so much for joining us. Can you explain these charges, and did they come as a surprise to you?
8: Good morning, Amy. These charges really did not come as a surprise. Here in Minnesota, we stand up and support people that stood up to ICE. As Nakima Levy Armstrong said, they were, you know, fighting for justice and democracy and opposing this brutal invasion. And so the fact that the U.S. Attorney's Office is trying to bring new charges against these individuals is not a surprise. It's part of their attempt to reframe a narrative and to claim that the federal agents were performing lawful functions and under attack when everything we saw on the ground was different. And so whether people were monitoring ICE, documenting, photographing, following, blowing whistles, or quite frankly, even impeding ICE, we stand in their corner and we support them here in Minnesota because they were here protecting our community.
0: So tell us about your own client, one of 15, and what does it mean to be charged with conspiracy? And the fact that the Trump administration has put Antifa, not a clear group, though they call it one, on the terrorist list. What does it mean to say that these people represent Antifa organizations?
8: All 15 of the defendants are members of the community, active in mutual aid, union members, workers, neighbors, people who are off, many of them well known. My particular client is a special education teacher, and all of them were involved in activities to try to respond to this federal invasion. what we're seeing is this attempt from this national security memorandum last September is to try to break off and isolate groups of people by labeling them domestic terrorists, by labeling them Antifa, and trying to allow federal government to target and repress certain groups of people based on these allegations. And one of the ways to do that is with this conspiracy charge. Conspiracy is a prosecutor's tool that allows them to try to hold everybody in a group accountable for what they claim a certain individual may have done. And what we see in this 94-page indictment is these references to speaking tours that people went on, describing what they were seeing in Minnesota. One individual is charged with stalking just for following an ICE agent with no threats, no other behavior, just following an ICE agent. So the conspiracy is really an attempt to broaden the net of federal law enforcement and to expand the ability of the federal government to target our movement and to foster repression.
0: So

0: they can to frustrate that an investigation of that nature. They haven't done anything to hold ICE officers accountable for the widespread violence that we saw committed by federal agents, dragging people out of their cars, dragging people with disabilities out of their cars, breaking windows, spreading tear gas in residential neighborhoods. This is the same U.S. Attorney's Office that brought charges against 36 people in January. Over half of those charges have been dismissed outright. Another 11 are on agreements where the charges will be dismissed if people behave for 6 months. There's a complete failure of this U.S. Attorney's Office to hold the real perpetrators of violence accountable. And in fact, the U.S. Attorney's Office experienced mass resignations in January of this year when the U.S. Attorney for Minnesota, Daniel Rosen, wanted to investigate Renee Good's family and friends for Antifa links instead of investigating her killer.
1: So, as you referred to, the Justice Department also charged six people in Illinois with conspiracy over protests last year at the Broadview Jail. But the government later dropped the charges amidst revelations of serious prosecutorial misconduct. Kat Ubagazala, one of the six charged at Broadview, she was also running for Congress at the time, posted this on social media Tuesday about the charges in Minnesota. She wrote, quote, "As the government raids Antifa groups," quote unquote, "in Minneapolis with the same charges levied against myself and the rest of the Broadview six, we need to be asking how they got this indictment. And its charges hopefully get dropped. We must remember the process is the punishment," end quote. We interviewed Kat earlier this month, right after the charges against her were dropped. This is some of what she said.
2: "The administration wants to make you fear speaking out. They want to make you fear the secret police and the idea that if you disagree with them, that you could not just face prosecution, but a lot worse. But that's the thing. There's a lot more of us than there are of them. And this case has shown in spectacular fashion, because we saw it to the end, how the government is not just being incompetent, but outright insidious in the prosecution of regular citizens."
1: So if you can tell us, Bruce Nestor, about the significance of the Broadview case, the judge was furious when she got the transcripts of the grand jury hearings. The grand jury originally voted not to indict the six, and then people were disqualified for their opposition. This, usually you don't see these grand jury transcripts. Now they have been made public. If you can explain, is this a continuation of that? All the charges were dropped. But as Kat said, the process is the punishment. What happened to these six people when they're taking on the federal government for a year?
0: Yeah, the Broadview Six is really the most egregious example of misconduct by the U.S. Attorney's Office that we've seen in terms of the misconduct in front of the grand jury. And normally that type of misconduct is hidden from view because we don't get to see the grand jury transcripts. What we're really seeing is an expansion of these conspiracy charges across the country. I think the first one was in Plainview, Texas, for this noise demonstration outside a ICE detention facility, where it was expanded to prosecute all members of a political collective in the Dallas-Fort Worth area. We saw the use of conspiracy charges in Spokane, Washington, to prosecute multiple people who were really only acting at a demonstration together without any evidence of an agreement or a conspiracy. And I think Kat is right. The point of this is to spread fear, to try to divide us, and to try to get people to say these are the bad people, and but we also have to pull out, or we may get lumped into this group of people. So it's to spread fear and to encourage people not to stand up to ICE, and then it's to punish the people put into these federal prosecutions. Again, in Minnesota, 2/3 of the cases they've brought so far have been dismissed. But the financial toll, the toll on people's mental health, just the grinding process of taking on the federal government, being charged.

0: or the crime, the fear for your future. Again, that's all part of making it so difficult for the people charged that they then send a message to other people, don't stand up to the brutality, the authoritarianism, and the growing fascism of the federal government.
1: Bruce Nestor, we want to thank you for being with us, past president of the National Lawyers Guild, criminal defense and immigration attorney in Minneapolis, represents one of the Minneapolis of 15 who have been charged by the federal government for anti-ICE activity. Up next, what will the U.S.-Iran deal mean for Israel's war on Lebanon? We go to Tel Aviv to speak with Ori Goldberg. Stay with us.

0: Streets of Minneapolis, Bruce Springsteen performing at Democracy Now!'s 30th anniversary event in the historic Riverside Church in Harlem. This is Democracy Now!, democracynow.org, The War and Peace Report. I'm Amy Goodman. We're broadcasting from Belfast in the north of Ireland. The G7 summit continues in Evian-les-Bains, in the Alps in France. France with world leaders praising President Trump's so-called strong leadership amidst his tentative peace agreement with Iran. But questions linger about what's actually in the deal before the United States and Iran are scheduled to sign the MOU, the Memorandum of Understanding, in Switzerland on Friday. While the text of the U.S.-Iran deal has not been made public, CNN says it's obtained the full 14-point agreement. The first point calls for a, quote, immediate and permanent end to the war on all fronts, including Lebanon, unquote. Iran's accused Israel of violating the ceasefire in Lebanon at least 84 times in the days after Tehran reached the tentative deal to end the U.S. war. Iran's Foreign Minister Abbas Araghchi spoke from Tehran Tuesday.
1: The end of the war also includes the end of occupation. Without the withdrawal of Israeli forces from the territories they have occupied in the war, a full end to the war has not been achieved, and any military attack by the Zionist regime on Lebanon from now on, as well as the continued occupation of Lebanese territories from now on, will, in our view, be considered a violation of the Memorandum of Understanding.
0: Iranian officials warned of a harsh response if Israel continues to escalate after Israeli forces killed another four people in Lebanon. President Trump's criticized Israeli Prime Minister Benjamin Netanyahu, saying the Israeli leader has to be more responsible in Lebanon. Following news of the proposed U.S.-Iran deal, far-right Israeli National Security Minister Itamar Ben-Gvir said on social media, quote, Trump's agreement does not bind us. Israel is not subject to the United States. We are an independent and sovereign nation. My position is clear. We are not partners to this agreement with Iran. That does not ensure our security, and it doesn't bind us in any way, Ben-Gvir said. Meanwhile, Prime Minister Netanyahu's threatened Israeli forces will continue to occupy southern Lebanon in defiance of any ceasefire deal. For more on Israel's response, we go to Israel, to Tel Aviv, where we're joined by Ori Goldberg, Israeli political analyst and scholar, has written extensively on Iran and Israel. Ori, thanks for joining us again. Can you respond to what Ben-Gvir and Netanyahu are saying and what this deal that you, as far as you understand it, is all about between the U.S. and Iran?
2: Well, first of all, I think the most important aspect of the deal is what it's not about, and it's not about Israel. In that sense, both Ben-Gvir and Netanyahu are right, but to their own detriment, not as proof of their achievements. Israel was not included in the discussions. Israel asked to see an advanced draft of the MOU and was denied. This is an agreement between the United States and Iran, and it's based on Trump's interests and the Islamic Republic's interests. Israel is not a part of it. Does that mean that Israel is not bound by it? Ben-Gvir is a dyed-in-the-wool populist. All he wants to do is set things on fire and sit back and enjoy the flames and stick it to Israel's Palestinian citizens as well as to Israel's Palestinian objects as frequently as possible. Any statements from him are not worth the paper that they're published on, if they're still published on paper. As far as Netanyahu is concerned, he is the leader of the country. But he has not completely detached himself from the United States. He can't afford to do that because he knows the truth. Israel can't do this alone. Israel cannot operate in Lebanon alone if it has invoked the ire of the world, and specifically Washington, towards it. The EU is just looking eagerly for an opportunity to sanction Israel, to review the Articles of Association with Israel, to show Trump that for once they're speaking the same language as he is. And I don't think Israel really has one significant ally left, which is, of course, Israel is doing, because it has consistently and emphatically burned all of its bridges over the past year or so. So I really do think that the most important aspect of this agreement, other than American-Iranian cooperation, is that Israel is not seen as a regional axis, as a force for stabilization, or simply as an entity that must be recognized no matter what. Israel is just not in the game.
0: So the assessment by Trump that Netanyahu showed no judgment in ordering a strike on Beirut has been seized upon by Netanyahu's political rivals, also media commentators, ahead of the election that's scheduled in Israel for October. What's the current political landscape in Israel? And as Netanyahu faces this growing friction with Trump and Israel's most powerful military ally, of course, the United States, can you talk about the pressure he's facing within his own Likud party and where he stands? Is this shifting the Israeli populations?
2: To the best of my understanding, the answer would be a resounding no. It's not shifting Israel's population. It's actually, and I think this is an interesting bit of the conundrum that you described, it's actually making Netanyahu and his policies seem even more inevitable. Because when his rivals criticize him, regardless whether they do it from the left or from the right, the only criticism that they have is, you weren't strong enough. You didn't do enough to secure Israel's future. You didn't do enough to calm Israelis in the north, which means create a strip of land that is completely empty of Lebanese, not just of Hezbollah. And when Israeli politicians are saying this, what they're actually saying is that Netanyahu's basic assumption, only war, and hopefully forever war, makes Israel safe, that assumption is correct. So actually, this is not bad for Netanyahu. As his rivals struggle to put forth some kind of alternative position, the only alternative they can offer, or seem to be willing to offer, is an alternative that says, we would have done it better. What would they have done better? They would have managed the war better. They would have been stronger. They would have been able to create better cooperation with Trump. They would not have been so disrespectful. But all of this goes to Netanyahu's management capabilities, not to the principle at stake. When it comes to the principle at stake, there's a broad, broad consensus in Israeli Jewish society. And you can define it in various ways. One would be Jewish blood is worth more than non-Jewish blood in this case. Another would be the ultimate jackpot is complete. This is a term coined by Ehud Barak, our former prime minister, complete freedom of action for Israel, where Israel can do whatever it wants, attack whoever it wants for as long as it wants, and suffer none of the consequences. Most Israelis still believe that this is the way to go. Israelis are not supportive of any kind of resolution, especially not with the Palestinians. Israelis think of the Lebanese state as weak, as unable to control Hezbollah. People who live in the north, Haaretz just published a story yesterday. It's been very quiet over the past few days in Israel's north. And all of the residents that they interviewed said, the quiet scares us more than when the action is on. So Israelis don't feel secure, and nobody has offered or even said that peace will make them more secure. There's some kind of agreed-upon solution, diplomatic in orientation, would make them more secure. The only option that is still there, active and viable, as far as the great majority of Jewish Israelis are concerned, is war. So in that sense, Netanyahu comes out on top because he's been the one who's been fighting the war the whole time. And should it come to an election, I would think that that is what he would say. He would say, all of these people are saying that maybe mistakes were made, maybe I'm not good enough or capable enough, but ultimately you all know that I'm right. And since none of his competitors have ever ventured any kind of opinion suggesting otherwise, Israelis would simply nod and vote for Netanyahu.
0: Finally, I want to ask you, Uri Goldberg, about Israeli Defense Minister Israel Katz saying Israeli troops will stay indefinitely in Lebanon and the Gaza Strip. Can you talk about Israel's treatment of Lebanon and Gaza?
2: Israel is trying to do to Lebanon what it has been doing to Gaza for nearly 3 years now, or at least to the part of Lebanon that is in close proximity to Israel. It's trying to destroy it, raze it to the ground, leave nothing standing, and thereby provide security for the Israeli north. I don't think Israel is gearing up towards an invasion of Lebanon. I'm sure that there are people on the hard Israeli right who would rejoice at such an invasion, but my understanding from both military and political circles is that this is not the plan that's being considered. As far as Gaza goes, Israel seems to be perpetrating a new status quo where Palestinians don't get enough food, where the humane conditions are deteriorating. Palestinians are open to disease, they're open to vermin. Palestinians are dying by the dozens every day, not just from Israeli bombings, but from Israeli-induced chaos, because they're still living in the rubble, basically, without Israel allowing them any kind of systematic reconstruction. But I do want to stress that Israel is doing this, or the fact that Israel is doing this, is, in my mind, a proof of Israel's weakness. All Israel can do is destroy or harm or kill. Now, a lot of blood will be shed by Israel, a lot of blood that should not have been shed because the world was too lenient, because the world wanted to give Israel some freedom of action, some leeway. But again, to the best of my understanding, Trump's had enough. He hasn't had enough because he cares about the Palestinians or about Lebanon. He's had enough of Netanyahu's disrespect. He's had enough of the notion that it's actually Netanyahu who's calling the shots. He's very sensitive to the conspiracy theories that are rife, suggesting that Netanyahu is blackmailing him through some sort of covert Epstein finding, or I don't know, whatever else he has on him, or simply denying him money from the Adelson family or whatever. Trump has had enough. He feels that he is not just within his rights, but within a general comfort zone to berate Netanyahu, and I think he's right. I think the EU agrees with him. I think China agrees with him. I don't think there's anybody in the world who sees Netanyahu as a trusted leader. Last thing I want to say about our defense minister, he's a hollow trumpet. He echoes his master's voice. He's not responsible for any kind of serious initiative. While he has some authority, he really does not call the shots on either policy or even day-to-day action. He's, pardon the use of the expression, a blowhard.
0: Ori Goldberg, I want to thank you for being with us. Israeli political analyst, scholar in Tel Aviv, written extensively on Iran and Israel. Coming up, genocide, the war on truth. We'll be joined by filmmaker Sean Murray to talk about his film on the targeting of journalists in Lebanon and more. Joining us here in Belfast in the north of Ireland. Stay with us.

0: to My Love by Patrick Campbell Lyons. This is Democracy Now!, democracynow.org, the War and Peace Report. I'm Amy Goodman. We are broadcasting from Belfast in the north of Ireland. Here at Docs Ireland, the film about Democracy Now!, Steal This Story, Please, premiered last night at the Queen's Cinema here in Belfast as on the first night of the film festival. We turn now to Lebanon, where an Israeli drone on Monday struck a journalist with the Iranian outlet Press TV while he was reporting from southern Lebanon. Hadi Hotet was reporting on camera at the time of the attack.
1: I'm in the center of Kfar Tibnit right now. The entrance of Kfar Tibnit from this side, an artillery strike just targeted the area behind me. As you can see, there is heavy drone activity in the vicinity. And of course, the destruction, the amount of destruction is very strong. The Israelis did try to destroy the entire area.
0: The journalist, Hadi Hotet, survived the attack, but was hit by six pieces of shrapnel. Over 260 journalists and media workers have been killed by Israel in Gaza since October 7, 2023. With Israel's latest and ongoing assault on Lebanon, the death toll of journalists there has reached 29. Irish filmmaker Sean Murray investigated the killings of four of those journalists. On March 28th, journalists Ali Shoaib and brother and sister Fatima and Mohammed Fatouni were killed all together in an Israeli drone strike on their car. On April 22nd, Amal Khalil was injured in an airstrike and died from her injuries after waiting for hours inside a bomb building as rescuers awaited clearance from Israeli forces to reach her. Sean Murray's new feature documentary, premiering here in Belfast at Docs Ireland, is called Journicide, The War on Truth. This is a clip from the trailer.
2: This is not a film about war, but rather a decree to bear witness. It's a film about friendship, love, and the indomitable will of the human spirit. As Lebanon burns, silence has now become the greatest weapon of oppression. This is a tale of those that vowed different. A story of the gatekeepers of truth.
0: That's a clip from the film Journicide, The War on Truth, by director Sean Murray, who joins us here in the Belfast studio. Sean, it's great to have you with us. Very painful times. You know, we started with this latest targeting of a journalist, Hadi Hatit, in Lebanon. You knew him?
3: Yeah, well, Hadi Hatit works for Press TV. I think inadvertently that Hadi's maybe featured in the documentary. He was there in Sur, which is Tyre, in the media compound when I was there, as you'll see in the film. But yeah, he's just one of many who have to live with the targeting every day in Lebanon.
0: So talk about your film and why you chose to call it Journicide.
3: Well, I think Journicide effectively gives the explicit nature of the targeting and killing of journalists. I think it fits perfectly. I think not only do we see the targeting of journalists, but it's the double tap strikes that we see with the Gaza doctrine that is now being applied in Lebanon. So in the case of Ali, Fatima and Mohammed, the original strike killed Ali and Muhammad, and it was a double tap then that killed Fatima, Muhammad's sister, in the second strike. So This is a deliberate targeting of journalists. The reasons behind that is to, of course, silence what is happening in Lebanon, the ethnic cleansing that's going on, the mass war crimes that's being committed. But Lebanon is a little bit different. Israel does not have the geographical repressive abilities that they did in Gaza. And we see that now playing out. And hopefully we see this week that something might be changing when we're seeing a ceasefire. All we can do is hope.
0: I want to go to a clip of Ali Shoaib. I'm going to see if we have it.
4: Because the whole event now revolves around us, I feel myself, since the photographer who was accompanying me day and night for months has now become a martyr. I miss him, just as I miss my colleagues at Al-Mayadeen, the martyrs Mohammed Ruda and Ghassan Najjar. In this place, the martyrs fell this dawn. This was an area dedicated solely to journalists' accommodation. Here, we used to live. We would leave in the morning for the front and return in the evening to this place, a place that everyone now knows as being dedicated to journalists. The Israeli enemy carried out a raid at dawn with its warplanes on this place. It destroyed several accommodation facilities. It killed three martyrs, and a number of journalists were wounded. There are no weapons here, no military presence, and no one affiliated with the military.
0: That's Ali. And no one affiliated with the military, Ali Shoaib says. Talk about what happened to him, and then how the Israeli military tried to destroy his reputation. On March 28th, Ali Shoaib would also be killed by an Israeli drone strike, along with, as you said, the reporter's brother and sister, Fatima and Mohammed Fatouni.
3: Well, this original clip is with the media compound in South Lebanon where Ali and his colleagues were staying. Ali describes it's the first attempt to kill him. Ali was staying there himself and survived the attack. And not long afterwards, he himself was killed. But as we've seen being applied, the same principles that are applied in Gaza, these lies and these slanders came very quickly with Israel regarding Ali Shoaib. So we had seen almost immediately a photo of Ali in a Hezbollah uniform, where half of the photo is cut between his press uniform and a Hezbollah uniform. And the statement that was put out by IDF was that Ali was a member of the elite Radwan forces of Hezbollah. Now, very strangely, it was Fox News in the US that questioned the veracity of the photo of Ali Shoaib. And after being quizzed by Fox News, the IDF, the Israelis, then said that the photo was photoshopped.
0: So I want to go to another of the journalists who you profile. On April 22nd, the prominent Lebanese journalist from South Lebanon, Amal Khalil, a correspondent for the daily newspaper Al-Akhbar, along with her colleague, photographer Zineb Faraj, attempted to seek shelter from Israeli drone strikes, which prevented rescue and medical workers from rescuing them both. 6 hours later, by the time rescuers were able to find Amal, she was dead. I want to turn to another clip, Sean, from your film, Genocide. This is Amal Khalil's niece.
5: Amal is my aunt, and she is also the bravest person I know. Whenever she talked, people would silence themselves, and she was never scared. She received threats. She put smiles on everyone's faces whenever she walked in any room. I am very proud of Amal.
0: So that was Amal Khalil's niece. Sean Murray, talk about who Amal Khalil was And the horror of that day when she and Zineb took refuge. Well, explain what happened to them.
3: Well, first of all, Amal was a much beloved journalist in South Lebanon. She, in many ways, on the 20th of November, when Ali Shwab was killed with Fatima and Muhammad, she had picked up the mantle of Ali in the sense that she was the go-to journalist for other international journalists and those in South Lebanon to contact regarding information they needed in the South. She, like Ali, knew every blade of grass in the South, but also she was so well received with many organisations, as I said, much beloved. What had happened to Amal that day was that she was travelling to a village in South Lebanon.
0: Can I ask, had she already been warned by the IDF getting calls?
3: Oh, yes, yes. So beforehand, maybe a number of weeks beforehand, she was told, and I quote the IDF themselves, that her head would be removed from her shoulders if she continued to document what was happening in the South. So that's exactly what Amal was doing that day. She was documenting the war crimes in the South, the destruction of villages. She was in a convoy of two cars. The car in front was hit with a drone. A number of journalists were killed there, who Amal knew. Amal and her friend got out of the car, Zainab Faraj, got out of the car. They hid under a tree and phoned family members and colleagues. They then moved very quickly to a house across the road. By this stage, the president of Lebanon had been contacted by her colleagues.
0: President Aoun.
3: President Aoun. He effectively made calls to the mechanism, which is a committee that's set up between the Lebanese army, the Israeli army, and an American mediator. And that committee was set up to effectively deal with issues around peace between Lebanon and Israel. So pretty early on, and I mean in the first 10 minutes, everyone was aware that Amal Killeen, Amal and Zainab were in that house. Attempts were made to rescue both of them, but the Israeli army then bombed the road as the Lebanese army were approaching. The fire did not stop. And the car that Amal was in was then droned after all this. So not very long later, the Red Cross, along with the Lebanese army, were then gained access to the house after the house had been hit. So eventually the house was hit, and there was no more contact from Amal. Zainab was rescued. Then the Israeli fire started again, so they had to stop the search of Amal. And it wasn't until a number of hours later, maybe 11 o'clock, after this original incident began at about 20 past 2 in the afternoon, that they found Amal's lifeless body on the basement of the house.
0: I want to ask you about the solidarity between people in Northern Ireland and the north of Ireland and the people of Palestine and also Lebanon. I saw you yesterday near your house, near the mural, or Muriel, as it's called in Irish, of Bobby Sands, the famous hunger striker who died of starvation, but during his hunger strike ran for the British Parliament and won. His was one of many murals, now a number of them, images of Gaza. I mean, you have the poet Rafat al-Arir killed in an Israeli military strike in Gaza. His poem, If I Must Die, is written out on the wall. And why you did this film and that solidarity that you feel, the significance of these two movements?
3: It's very pertinent you had mentioned the mural of Bobby Sands. I mean, the thread that runs through my work is how we, I mean, just to give a bit of context to the conflict here, the community that I came from, there was a kind of a monopoly of victimhood. So the media was used to vilify the community that I come from. So I come from a, what would be widely known as a Catholic Irish Republican community, where we had a what you would say, a low-intensity civil war for over 30 years here, where many civilians were killed and many combatants were killed, members of the IRA, members of the British soldiers, members of the British paramilitary police. So we had that over 3,500 people killed in the conflict for over 30 years. And you have to remember, as you walk through Belfast streets, you know, every corner that you turned in that short tour, there were many people killed in those streets. So
0: I should warn you, we have 30 seconds.
3: Okay. So it's very, very important that the murals were, and the thread that runs through my work, is that we need to reclaim historical memory, and murals are a very, very important part of that, as well as the work that I do now.
0: And the solidarity with Palestine?
3: Yes, and that of course encapsulates the solidarity of Palestine, because we see that in the murals, along with the politics that we have suffered ourselves here.
0: I want to thank you, Sean Murray, for coming in to Northern Vision Community Television here in Belfast. Sean Murray is a documentary filmmaker, new feature film premiering at Docs Ireland Festival Thursday called Journocide, The War on Truth. Thanks to everyone here at Northern Visions TV, Dave Hindman, Dean Hagen, Dave Caskey, Jamie Finley, Kieran Brolehan, Eamon Higgins, Shauna Lawson, Simon Goliger, and Alva Lynch and Jeff Williams. That does it for our show. I'll be in Vermont for the weekend with Steal a Story, Please. I'm Amy Goodman from Belfast.
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Greetings and welcome to this week's edition of Reggae Through the Decades with me, Chris Dunn. On the show today, we're going to be playing your Strictly Jamaican number one singles from their singles charts for the respective years. So let's start off in 1960 with the Jivin' Juniors and the track My Heart's Desire. The Jivin' Juniors were a vocal group and one of the biggest of the pre-ska genre, and they enjoyed several number one hits. Made up of vocalists Eugene Dwyer, Derek Harriott, Herman Tsang and Morris Winter, the group only stayed together for 4 years. So here is My Heart's Desire, Jamaican number one in 1960 for the Jivin' Juniors.

Up now from 1961 is the Blues Busters and their number one called There's Always Sunshine. The Blues Busters were a Jamaican male duo made up of vocalist Philip James and Lloyd Campbell, who originally recorded reggae and ska music. In 1964, the duo were invited to play at the World's Fair in New York by famous Jamaican artist and band leader Byron Lee, and they also supported Sam Cooke on his Jamaican tour. So here comes the Blues Busters with There's Always Sunshine.

From 1962, we've got Derek Morgan and The Hop, a Jamaican ska rocksteady and reggae singer, DJ, writer, composer and producer from Clarendon in Jamaica. After winning the Via John Opportunity Owl singing competition and made his first recordings in 1960 with Arthur Duke Reid, he recorded for producers Prince Buster and Leslie Kong, and then in 1968 he joined his brother-in-law, Mr. Bunny Stryker Lee. So here it is, Derek Morgan and his number one song from 1962 called The Hop.

going to now have a track from the Maytals. It's from 1964. It was called Dog War, and it made number one on the Jamaican singles charts that year. Recorded with the legendary Prince Buster and his Prince Buster's All-Stars, here comes the Maytals and Dog War.

In 1966, the Clarendons topped the charts with You Won't See Me. The Clarendons, a ska and rocksteady vocal group from Clarendon Parish, Jamaica, was a duo formed in 1963 by Peter Austin, aged 17, and Ernest Wilson, aged just 11. They recorded their debut single, A Day Will Come, in 1965 at Federal Studios with producer Leslie Kong. And after leaving Leslie Kong, they moved on to Duke Reed at his Treasure Isle studio. But they came to the attention of Mr. Clement Dodd at Studio One, who took the duo into the studio and recorded a series of Jamaican number one singles like Rudy Gonna Jail, Shooby Dooby, Rudy Bam Bam, You Can't Keep a Good Man Down, and this one called You Won't See Me from the Clarendons and 1966 number one.

And from 1967, we have Stranger Cole and Patsy Millicent Todd with The Fugitives and Down by the Train Line. Recorded with top female reggae producer Sonia Pottinger at her Gay Feet Records. Stranger and Patsy were a Jamaican vocal duo that were huge in the ska and the rocksteady era of the 60s. So here comes their 1967 number one track called Down by the Train Line.

From 1968, we have the Beltones and No More Heartaches. This group was previously known as the Fantails, and they were made up of vocalists Hal Lewison, Ian Dunstan, Leon Brown and Trevor Shields. They were one of the first groups to record with Harry Johnson at his brand new Harry J Studios in Kingston. So here they are, the Beltones, with No More Heartaches.

Now we have a Jamaican number one from the Heptones and their song Sweet Talking. The Heptones were a Jamaican rocksteady and reggae vocal trio most active in the 60s and 70s. They were one of the more significant trios of the eras and played a major role in the gradual transition between ska and rocksteady and into reggae with their three-part harmonies. Made up of vocalists Leroy Sibbles, Earl Morgan and Barry Llewellyn, the Heptones recorded for major Jamaican record producers of the eras. They began their career with an unsuccessful single for producer Ken Lack. And then at Studio One and the watchful eye of Coxon Dodd, the Heptones had a number of Jamaican hits, including

We're now going into the 70s, and we're starting off with Maytals and Peeping Tom. The frontman of the group was Frederick Toots Hibbert, and he met Henry Raleigh Gordon and Nathaniel Jerry and Matthias in Kingston in 1962, and that's when the Maytals were formed. The group changed its name from the Maytals to Toots and the Maytals, and the group maintained its original lineup until 1982. The Maytals first had chart success when recording for producer Mr. Clement Dodds at Studio One, and this song is the group's 11th number one on the Jamaican charts. So from 1970, here they are, the Maytals and Peeping Tom.

1971, and it's The Wailers and Small Axe that was recorded with producer Lee Scratch Perry and The Upsetters. Lee Perry made a vital impact on Bob Marley and The Wailers. Their partnership only lasted 18 months, but they had some seminal hits like Duppy Conqueror, Soul Shakedown Party, Mr. Brown, and this one from The Wailers called Small Axe.

From 1972, the number one will be Darlin' Ooh by Errol Dunkley. Errol, a Jamaican reggae musician, started his career in 1965, aged 14, with Roy Shirley for Lyndon Pottinger. He then recorded with Prince Buster and Joe Gibbs before switching to Cox on Dodd at Studio One in 1969. In the early 70s, with Gregory Isaacs, he formed the African Museum record label, but Isaacs soon took sole control of that label, so Dunkley formed his new record label called Silver Ring in 1972. This track, Darlin' Ooh, is off the album of the same name that was recorded with Sonia Pottinger. So here it is, Errol Dunkley and his number one single from 1972 called Darlin' Ooh.

0: From 1973, we got Big Youth and Cool Breeze. Born the Manly Augustus Buchanan. He sometimes is called Jar Youth. And he's a Jamaican DJ mostly known for his work during the 70s. He commented that DJs were closest to the people because there wasn't any kind of establishment control on the sound systems. Before beginning his musical career, he started off as a diesel mechanic at Kingston Sheraton Hotel, where he would develop his toasting skills while he worked. He started out performing at dances, initially influenced by the legendary U-Roy, and became a regular on the Lord Tippertone sound system. So here's Big Youth and Cool Breeze.
1: Man, oh man, hotter than sharp, as I would say. You hit the man for 3 million right to your church. Cool Breeze ain't that baby cold, you know?

And now we're going to have Jamaican reggae singer and percussionist Carl Malcolm. And we have his 1974 Jamaican number one single called No Gesturing. Of course, Carl Malcolm went on to do it again in 75 with Miss Wire Waste. But most importantly, we're going to play you the track No Gesturing from Carl Malcolm.

Now from 1978, we have Tappazuki with Oh Lord, born David Sinclair. He's a record, he's a reggae DJ and producer. And in 1973, his mother, concerned with his tendencies to get into trouble, sent him to England to stay with some relatives. Well, a good friend of the family, producer Bunny Stryker Lee, arranged that a UK-based entrepreneur, Larry Lawrence, would undertake some recording sessions and concerts with the young Tappazuki. Well, on his day of arrival in London, Tappazuki opened for the legendary U-Roy. He returned to Jamaica and he got some rhythms from Lee Scratch Perry and Joseph Hu Kim, and he started toasting over them at King Tubby's studio, with these tracks forming the sensational album called MPLA. He gained a cult following here in the UK, and he came here in 1975. He set up his own Stars record label, and he began to produce other artists, the likes of Prince Alla, Errol Dunkley, Ronald Davis and Horace Andy. After 1976, he concentrated on producing music in Jamaica, working with top reggae artists like the Mighty Diamonds, Max Romeo, Ken Booth, Sugar Miner and U-Roy. So here comes his biggest hit to date, which spent 6 weeks at number one on the Jamaican charts in 1978. Here it is, Tappazuki and Oh Lord.

0: night, I say.
1: And ending our look at 70s this week will be the duo Michigan and Smiley and their number one called Rubber Dub Style that was produced by Clement Dodds at Studio One. This dynamic duo, consisting of Papa Michigan, born Anthony Fairclough, and General Smiley, born Errol Bennett, rose to popularity during the first wave of dancehall music in the late 70s. This track used the Alton Ellis song Just a Guy as its rhythm, and both Michigan and Smiley laying down their staccato wordplay back and forth, creating a classic vintage old school dancehall tune, which is called Rubber Dub Style.

0: 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It was very hard for me, but Ms. Araceli, she gave me direction.
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7: We're going into the 80s now, and we're going to start with Jacob Miller and Once Upon a Time, a cover version of the Marvin Gaye song, produced by Inner Circle's Ian Lewis, and the backing musicians are the Inner Circle Band. Well, reggae singer, songwriter and drummer and cousin of Maxi Priest first started recordings at Studio One when he was 16 in the duo that he created called The Schoolboys with Stephen Brown. But in 1974, he joined Augustus Pablo and quickly became one of the biggest stars for Augustus Pablo on his Rockers label. And in 1976, he became the frontman of the reggae band Inner Circle. So Jamaican number one for Jacob Miller from 1980 is called Once Upon a Time.

From 1981 now, we've got Good To Be There from Chalice, a Jamaican reggae band consisting of Trevor Roper, Wayne Arnold, Robbie Pell, Irvin Lloyd, Mikey Wallace, Keith Francis and Desmond Jones. Chalice is from Gibraltar Point in St Mary's, Jamaica, and they're probably known for their performances at the Reggae Sunsplash music festivals. The band were formed in 1980, taking the name from the Rastafarian name of a smoking pipe, and by 1981 they had local successes. But in 1982 their debut album, Blasted, gave them two number one hit singles in Jamaica. One track was called I Still Love You, and the other track was called Good To Be There. Chalice toured Europe, but they never became as popular as they were in their homeland. So here's that number one track, Good To Be There, from Chalice.

1982 now, and we've got Big Ship, Jamaican number one single from Freddie McGregor, born in Clarendon. Started singing at the age of seven, providing backing ska harmonies at Studio One. But he first recorded at the age of 10 as Little Freddie and sang in a duo with Ernest Wilson as Freddie and Fitzy. McGregor stayed at Studio One for much of the 70s. He sang lead for groups like the Generation Gap and the Soul Syndicate, and he also recorded on and off as a solo artist during the 70s. In 1975, he converted to Rastafarian. Still at Studio One and working with El China Smith, he recorded several classic songs. In 1981, he had a huge hit single with this track called Big Ship, which catapulted him to the front rank of reggae stars in the immediate post-Bob Marley era, along with Dennis Brown and Gregory Isaacs. So here is Big Ship from Freddie McGregor.

1983, Jamaican number one single for Lady Anne was called Informer. Born Barbara Annette Smith, her first musical experiences included listening to and sneaking into local roots reggae dancehall sessions in the 75 to 77 period at sound systems like Black Harmony and Sulatoni. Lady Anne's closest musical cohorts in the early days were with Little John and Rankin Toyin, and Little John is credited as being the first artist to pass the mic to Lady Anne in 1978 during a dancehall session held by the original Kilimanjaro sound system. Lady Anne began a professional career in the early 80s, and she enjoyed her biggest commercial success with this song called Informer that was produced by the legendary Joe Gibbs producer. The song stormed up the local charts with the song going to number one, and it was history in the making as Lady Anne was the first female DJ to have a number one single. So here it is, Informer from Lady Anne.

From 1984, we now have Cynthia Shoelass and the track As If I Didn't Know that made number one in the Jamaican charts. She's generally referred to as a Jamaican songbird. She got her big break at the Meritone Amateur Talent Exposure in 1971, where she won the finals singing a cover version of Roberta's Flack, The First Time Ever I Saw Your Face. She became a regular at shows and on the local hotel circuit, and she ventured into recordings and made a memorable impact with songs such as Surround Me With Love, You Look Like Love, Love Me Forever, and this classic called As If I Didn't Know. Jamaican reggae chart number one from 1984 from Cynthia Shoelass.

1985, and we now have Barrington Levy, one of reggae's most underrated vocalists, and the track Here I Come. Barrington produced a string of hits in the 80s like My Woman, Under Miss Sensi, She's Mine, and this track which reached number one called Here I Come. Made up of Barrington's buoyant voice, his ability to capture dancehall raw energy with his vigorous sharp phrasing, it's not a wonder that he was considered king of the dancehall in the early 80s. Here I Come ensured that Barrington walked away with the Best Vocalist Award at Britain's Reggae Awards that year. So from 85, here comes Jamaican number one single, Here I Come, from Barrington Levy.

was recorded with producer Winston Riley, and these two were very much indeed iconic dancehall artists who collaborated with this top-selling single of 1989 called Legal Rights. Here is Papa San and Lady G.

0: It's time now to visit the 90s, and we're going to be playing you a series of Jamaican number ones. We're going to start off with Shabba Ranks featuring Crystal with his number one single called Twice My Age, recorded with top dancehall producer Mr. Augustus Guzzy Clark. This song was released earlier in 1988 as part of an album which was called Rapping with the Ladies from Shabba Ranks. So here it is, Twice My Age, Shabba Ranks featuring Crystal, the Jamaican number one from 1990.
1: What this

And it's going to be from 1991, Fire Burning by Marcia Griffiths, that topped the charts. Cover version of the Bob Andy classic, originally from 1974. The song was recorded by Marcia with producer Donovan Germain at Penthouse Records. She was awarded with the Order of Distinction Award for her contribution to Jamaican music in 2014. However, that was 49 years after she started recording music. So here's Marcia Griffiths and Fire Burning.

from 93. We have the legendary performer, Mr. Beresford Hammond, and his top single that topped the charts in 93 called Putting Up Resistance. It came off the album of the same name. It was produced by Tapazuki, and it's one of two number one singles that he had for the year. So here he is, Bez Hammond from 93 with Putting Up Resistance.

Next, from 1994, we have Richie Stevens and Hot Lady. Richard Stevenson, Jamaican R&B dancehall and reggae singer and producer, worked in the early 90s as part of the twice Grammy Award winning act Soul to Soul. He also recorded at Motown, and his reggae recordings can be traced back to VP Records before establishing his own record label, Pot of Gold Records. In the late 90s, he released dancehall singles such as Winner, Bust the Place, Stop Them, Legacy, Come Give Me Your Love, and this top number one single from 1994 called Hot Lady.

0: Now, from 1996, we have General Degrees with When I Hold You Tonight, that was recorded with top producers Steely and Clevey on the Studio 2000 record label. General Degree is a Jamaican dancehall DJ and record producer, born in the Manchester Parish of Jamaica. He started work as a tailor before beginning a career in music in the late 80s. His stage name reflects the influences of fellow dancehall icon General Trees, and he's had many successes through the 90s with singles like this one that's called When I Hold You Tonight, that topped the Jamaican reggae charts in 1996.
1: Hello.
2: High Degree.
1: Oh, well,

Concluding this week's edition of the show will be the number one single from 1997 called You're No Ready For This Yet, Boy by Tonya Stevens. Tonya, a Jamaican reggae singer and DJ, emerged on the dancehall scene in the late 90s. She's most known for this hit, with which Stevens achieved international recognition. She began recording in the mid-90s for producers such as Dave Kelly and Philip Fattis Burrell, and her early material was lyrically typical of dancehall and drew comparison with Lady Saw, along with whom she was proclaimed as the top female dancehall artist from Jamaica in 1998 by the Washington Post. So here it is, You're No Ready For This Yet, Boy, number one single from 1997 from Tonya Stevens.

0: And that wraps up another edition of the show. So firstly, may I thank you for listening. Do hope you enjoyed the show. And I look forward to your company again, same time, same place next week. So until then, stay safe, and it's goodbye from me. Goodbye.
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Johnny J brings you the biggest and best rock music ever made, with a music library like no other. 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Keeping the music alive. This is The Big Rock.

Yeah. Oh, yeah. I heard each and every one of you doing it. I heard you yelling it. Skittered. Hey, everybody. It is Johnny J. This is The Big Rock. Back for another week. The best rock and roll ever made. 4 great hours coming up, so you cannot go anywhere because you're going to miss a whole lot of great stuff. Hey, I got a reminder for you. When you call 911, make sure it's an emergency. Unlike our dumbass. And we've got several songs that became big hits dropping onto the charts this week back in 1987. I'm going to tell you those and who was number one. We've got Blackfoot, Collective Soul, and Winger in the School of Rock. I couldn't read my writing. It took me a second there. And one Canadian band finishes a tour while another one starts a tour. I'll give you the skinny on that. Hey, we've got some rockers, some ballads, of course, your favorites, and some forgotten favorites. And for you to get it all you got to do is to sit back, relax, crack open a cold beverage of your choice, and crank up the radio. This is The Big Rock.

Some live Joan Jett and the Blackhearts. I love rock and roll here on the Big Rock. Some Quiet Riot right before that. Hey, you know, the World Cup is just about ready to start here real quick. Up in Toronto, there's this park. It's called, I think it's called Birksie Park. In this park, there's several much loved fountains that feature dogs, canines, you know. I guess some of these sculptures shoot water out of their mouths and maybe some other places. I don't know. But there's a new animal in that park. Yeah, you can go up to Toronto and check out a sculpture of a beaver. It's nicknamed Doug. Doug the Beaver. It's all part of the World Cup themed contest that they're having up there. It's called the Great Beaver Quest. And challenges participants to find 51 beavers, or beaver, I guess that's the right way to say it, statues on display in this Old Town neighborhood of Toronto. So, hey, if you want to chase some beaver, head on up to Toronto. Three from the 70s. It's a 70s triple play right now on the Big Rock.

Hey, in mere minutes, we've got some Argents coming up. They're kicking off the Big Rock Double Shot. And this week, it's Then and Again Double Shots. The same song by two different bands. That's why we call it Then and Again. Also, rock and roll birthdays are on the way. Oh, excuse me, somebody's at the door. I got to go grab that.

Wrapping up our first Then and Again Big Rock double shot for this week. Hold Your Head Up. That is Mr. Big with their live version. And then right before that, the original from Argent. Hey, do you have a birthday coming up this week? Well, if you do, happy birthday. And you might be celebrating your birthday with one of these rock and rollers. Bunny Carlos, the former drummer of Cheap Trick, he turns 75. While Rocky Burnett, he's celebrating his 73rd birthday. The girl with the hit Bitch, Meredith Brooks, she's turning 68 this week. Guitarist, singer, and songwriter Kenny Wayne Shepherd, he has his 49th birthday. Rivers Cuomo, guitarist and vocalist with Weezer, he's going to be 56, while Rod Argent of Argent, we just heard him. He was also part of the Zombies. He is turning 81 years old this week. Making his way through his 63rd calendar, it is Queensryche guitarist Chris DeGarmo. Naughty Holder of Slade, he turns the big 8-0 while celebrating his 75th, Steve Walsh from Kansas. Steely Dan's Chuck Rainey, he's going to be 86 this week. Sir Paul McCartney, you can't just call him Paul McCartney, it's Sir Paul McCartney. Of course, from the Beatles, you have to know that. He's going to be blowing out 84 candles this week. Have a fire truck standing by. And Dizzy Reed, Guns N' Roses, he is turning 63. So happy birthday to those rock and rollers. And if it is your birthday this week, happy birthday to you as well. Hey, I've got some new rock and roll coming up from Striper. Yeah, it's up right after REM.

loving every minute of it. And we did. We love that album. Loverboy from 1985. It is Dangerous. And right before that, the new one from Strapers. I'm All Right. I'm Okay here on the Big Rock. Hey, if you're going to be going on that 2027 edition of the Cruise to the Edge, it's another one of those rock and roll cruises. They've announced the bands. There's a ton of bands playing, but the headliners for this next event, 2027, Kansas, Asia, and guitarist Steve Hackett. Steve's been in a couple different bands. Of course, he was a part of Genesis. That sets sail April 2nd, goes until the 8th. It is heading out from Miami. So that ought to be really nice, heading out from Miami early April. Be nice and warm down there. And if you're going, and if you got an extra ticket, don't forget your old pal here, Johnny J. He would love to go.

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0: 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Keeping the music alive. This is

playing those songs that you don't hear on your normal everyday classic rock stations, and that is exactly why we play it right here on the Big Rock. Iron Maiden's Bruce Dickinson, it is Tattooed Millionaire. I'm Johnny J. Thanks everybody for tuning us in and rocking with us, no matter where you are, no matter what time of day. It is highly appreciated. Hey, coming up this hour, we've got The Sweet, and it's going to stay sweet with some Fiona Apple. See what I did there? Also coming up, we've got some Kicks and Journey. Plus, we're going to be heading off to school. Yeah, the School of Rock is on the way, so don't you be late. Don't miss that bus. The school bells are going to be ringing momentarily.

0: Students, take your seats. 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Get out your notebooks, textbooks, pens, and pencils for tonight's lesson, an obscure rock and roll fact. 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
1: Well, it is nice to see that y'all made it on time, sitting in your desks nicely with your hands folded, not throwing any papers at the teacher. Hey, the song Train Train by Blackfoot, it was written by bluegrass and Delta blues musician Shorty Medlock. He's the grandfather of Blackfoot's frontman, Ricky Medlock, who is actually in Lynyrd Skynyrd now. Just follow along. The song was actually covered by Dolly Parton. Why not? She did a heavy metal album. Hey, the Collective Soul song Shine has the word heaven in it several times, leading it to being labeled a Christian song. It's a band being called a Christian band. Now, according to lead singer and songwriter Ed Roland, it isn't and they're not. Although he is the son of a Baptist minister. How ironic. And lastly, Kip Winger says that writing Winger songs start with the riffs. And they have pretty intricate arrangements that allows the band to showcase their musicianship. The lyrics, he says, they always come last, or, you know, whenever they get to them. There you go. You are now that much more rock and roll smarter. Go tell everybody what you just learned.

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They've been rocking us since 2020, and we appreciate it. And thank you all so much for rocking with us. 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

Keeping the music alive. That is what we do each and every week right here on the Big Rock. I am Johnny J. That was Fiona Apple. Hey, you need to go to Facebook. 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Our band brawl this week was between Crocus, who we just heard here a few minutes ago, Helix and Keel. Crocus, Helix, and Keel, of those three bands, which one of those three do you like the best? Go to Facebook and tell us. And we also had the Song Wars for the week, and we did cover songs. And it was Quiet Riot's Mama, We're All Crazy Now versus Joan Jett and the Blackhearts' Crimson and Clover versus Cheap Trick's Don't Be Cruel. Which one of those three songs do you like the best? Quiet Riot's Mama, We're All Crazy Now, Joan Jett and the Blackhearts' Crimson and Clover, or Don't Be Cruel by Cheap Trick. Song Wars on our Facebook page. Go check it out right now. And hey, let's keep the music alive by going deep into the Big Rock vaults right now for some Blue Murder. You may remember this one.

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